0: after a few hours, ultimately, 911 was called, and he went into what appeared to be a coma-like state right there in the living room.
1: He began to foam at the mouth and became nauseous. And by the time the ambulance guys got there, he was dead.
2: An autopsy revealed the death was caused by cardiac arrest.
3: And I didn't want to believe it. How could it be that bad? He was 38. How could it be that serious?
4: His heart was mildly enlarged. It was probably 25% too heavy for a man his age and size. And somewhat uncomfortably, I signed it out as a natural death.
2: After Steve Robard's death, Marie went to live with her grandparents and transferred to Mansfield High School for a new start.
1: So for 1 year, Marie lived the kind of perfect life every parent would hope their child would live. She was an excellent student. She never got in trouble. She always turned in her homework. She dated some, but she was never in any way regarded as a wild girl.
2: After graduation, Marie used the $60,000 she received from her father's life insurance policy to attend the University of Texas. She majored in pre-med. Her dream was to become a pathologist. Midway through her freshman year, Marie learned that police were investigating her father's death. They questioned how a 38-year-old man could have died of a heart attack so young.
1: It was, by all accounts, the perfect crime.

0: season. Tonight at 10 on TLC.
1: After Steve Robard's unexpected death, his daughter Marie transferred to a new high school and made a new friend, Stacy High.
2: I would have to say we were best friends. You know, we kind of fell in love with each other, you know, just we had so much in common.
3: Stacy sees in Marie, she sees something in Marie. She sees through her in a way. She realizes that that poise and that perfection is disguising something.
1: During senior year, Stacy and Marie were both required to read Shakespeare's Hamlet for English class. As they read the play together, Stacy happened to begin with Claudius's soliloquy in Act 3, in which Claudius agonizes over his decision to repent for killing Hamlet's father.
4: My fault is past, but oh, what form of prayer
5: can serve my turn? Forgive me my foul murder. That cannot be, since I am still possessed of those effects for which I did the murder.
3: So Stacy reads the line and goes, "Isn't that cool, Marie, how that's written?" And Marie's standing, frozen, and tears begin to stream down her face.
2: She asked me, "Stacy, do you think people can go through life without a conscience?"
3: And there was Stacy with her questions. "You have a secret?"
5: "Yes."
3: "You've done something?"
5: "Yes."
3: And you know, Stacy's first question, "Oh my God, you're pregnant." Marie went, "No, it's worse."
2: So after a while of guessing, I said, "Did you kill someone?" She nodded her head, "Yes."
3: And that's when Marie broke down and cried.
4: "I can't talk about this right now."
1: Marie then admitted the unthinkable, that she murdered her own father. She said she did it with a poison she stole from her chemistry class a year earlier.
6: "Be very careful with this stuff."
1: Marie said that she took the poison when the teacher's back was turned, placed it in a paper towel, and hid it in her backpack. One week later, while preparing dinner, Marie mixed it into her father's Mexican food, which concealed the taste of the poison. The poison she used mimicked the signs of a heart attack, and her father died a few hours later. The autopsy never detected the poison in his system. After the confession, Marie swore Stacy to secrecy. If the pledge was broken, Stacy knew her best friend would spend the rest of her life in prison.
3: Stacy is tormented, however, by the secret she too is trying to keep. And she begins to have these nightmares.
1: In one of these recurring nightmares, Stacy hears the voice of Marie's father calling from the grave. In another, Stacy sees Marie chasing her endlessly through the night.
3: She begins to lose her ability to focus. She can't concentrate in school. Her grades go down. She begins to drink too much at high school parties. At one point, she asks her mother if she can check into a psychiatric hospital for adolescents. And no one can figure out what had happened to Stacy. It seemed like the classic meltdown.
1: Stacy knew if she said anything, it would be her word against Marie's, since Steve Robard's death was ruled to be from natural causes. However, the pressure on Stacy High was too great. She told her mother, the school guidance counselor, and eventually the police.
3: She finally had to confess. But Marie never would. And like Claudius, she seemed stuck, trapped in her own private hell.
7: "What are you doing? I'm trying to reach this dust. Top of the family."
3: Marie never would. And like Claudius, she seemed stuck,

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1: Yes. 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
4: No, it's not.
6: Super cute.
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22: When Stacy Hyde told police that Steve Robards had been poisoned, the police searched the chemistry lab where his daughter Marie said she stole the poison that killed him. In the lab's safety manual, the page describing the chemical Marie allegedly used had been torn out.
23: It also tells you what precautions you need to take when using the substance. It also tells you what to do in case it's swallowed or your eyes come in contact with it.
22: If Marie used a poison to kill her father, why hadn't it shown up during the autopsy?
24: It's not a normal procedure unless there's some indication that we need to do that. It's a testing that we don't do here at the facility and we have to send out for, and the investigation did not lead us to suspect anything of that nature at the time of the death.
25: The chemical she used, the only way it could be detected is if the medical examiner in Fort Worth had a machine that cost $150,000 that could detect the trace of this chemical during an autopsy, which they didn't have and which they never even thought of using.
22: The technology which can find rare chemicals in human tissue is called a mass spectrometer gas chromatograph. Since Marie planned to attend medical school and become a pathologist, prosecutors suspected she was familiar with the screening test used by the local medical examiner. She also knew which poison wouldn't be detected. Investigators hoped that Steve Robard's tissue samples were still in storage since his death 18 months earlier.
23: The medical examiner's office was within days of destroying the tissue samples and the blood samples, as they do when there's nothing amiss. They don't suspect.

0: foul play or homicide.
1: The tissue samples were sent to an independent forensic laboratory in Pennsylvania, where they were analyzed with the mass spectrometer gas chromatograph. The poison they were looking for was a metallic substance and very rare. We will not reveal the name of the poison on this program. The gas chromatograph mass spectrometer directs a beam of electrons on the sample, breaking its component molecules apart for analysis. The results are charted on a graph. Each peak is a separate compound. The size of the peak is proportional to the amount present. The number is the exact time in minutes it took for the compound to travel through the column from the moment of its injection to detection. In Steve Robard's sample, scientists found a metallic compound with a retention time identical to the poison his daughter Marie admitted stealing from the chemistry lab. And the amount found in Steve Robard's body was massive, 28 times the lethal dose. With this news, Fort Worth homicide detective Thomas Boettcher went to the University of Texas in Austin to see Marie Robards.
2: She came out in the hallway and I introduced myself. I told her she was under arrest for the death of her father, Stephen Robards, years earlier. She had no response. There was no reaction.
3: And Marie quietly went with him, poised as ever, and once they got in that little room, they barely had to ask a question, and she confessed and broke down.
0: And she was pretty forthcoming with information fairly quickly. She didn't try to hide. She apparently was either guilt-ridden or had thought a lot about what she had done and came forward with the information.
1: The most fascinating aspect for both the police and for journalists covering the case was Marie's explanation of her motive.
3: What was it that made you want to kill your father? And she said, I wanted to be with my mom.
1: But in an ironic twist, like something out of a Shakespearean tragedy, it was all in vain. Because Marie Robard's mother and her new husband were planning to move to Florida and didn't tell her until after her father's funeral. Marie had no choice but to move in with her grandparents so she could finish high school in Texas.
3: And thus began this tale that in many ways is a kind of twisted modern parable of teenage girls in the suburbs. These girls that have those mercurial emotions, but also many of whom are girls of divorce who are trying to grow up with parents who have split up and seem often preoccupied with rebuilding their own lives and forget about the needs of their own children.
1: Despite her confession, Marie Robards surprised everyone by deciding to plead not guilty. She now said she hadn't planned to kill her father at all.

0: New Dulcolax gummies for daily gut support.
1: In 1996, Marie Robards went on trial for the murder of her father, Steve. She pleaded not guilty. Her defense was that she had no intention of killing him. Marie admitted that she stole the poison from her high school chemistry lab. And she also admitted that she put the poison in her father's Mexican food. But she said she only planned to make him sick, not to kill him.
2: Of course, that doesn't make that much sense. If he just got sick, she wouldn't get to go back with her mother.
1: Prosecutors said Marie was a straight-A chemistry student, and the amount of poison used was 28 times the lethal dose.
2: Anybody who's going to go to a local medical school to study is probably, if they're a high school student, is probably above average as far as in the science department. And as a matter of fact, I mean, that was part of my investigation. I collected her grades, and she had very high marks in school and in the sciences.
3: Are you feeling any better?
4: I feel lousy. Could you get me some ginger ale?
1: They also pointed out that Marie stood by and watched her father die without saying a word to her father's girlfriend or the ambulance crew that tried to resuscitate him. 18 months later, the gas chromatography found what the first autopsy did not, that Steve Robards had died of a massive dose of poison. The prosecution presented Marie Robards' signed confession as evidence.
5: Did you know that this stuff is dangerous? Yes or no?
6: Yes, sir.
5: How did you know that?
6: Because my chemistry teacher said
5: what?
6: That it was dangerous.
7: And Stacy testified that Marie told her that she always knew that enough of that chemical would have killed her father. And that was this defining moment, that her best friend admitted that Marie had the knowledge about what that poison would do.
1: The forensic evidence, the confession, and the testimony of her own best friend all worked against her.
7: The prosecutor in the case called her a relentless predator. Another prosecutor called her society's worst nightmare, a girl who kills her dad. But some people saw her as a kind of Lizzie Borden of Texas. This sweet, charming, successful, industrious young girl who suddenly did something inexplicable. And in this surprising twist, at least for me, I began to sense a sympathy developing for her. Because in many ways, she was the symbol of what modern divorce has done to our society.
1: On May 9th, 1996, it took the jury less than an hour to find Marie Robards guilty of murder. She was sentenced to 27 years in prison.
8: I don't know what we do about it, but they are kids. They don't think exactly like adults. And that doesn't mean you can, you know, they can get by with something like this with a slap on the wrist, but 27 years seems a little excessive to me.
7: What she had done was commit the perfect crime. It was, by all accounts, the perfect crime.
2: Had Dorothy Marie not mentioned it to a friend, she probably would have gotten away with it. I mean, almost certainly would have gotten away with it.
7: Marie has never spoken about what's happened since. What is known is that Marie is the model prisoner at this women's unit in East Texas, where she's going to be staying for several more years, that she has never complained, that she always volunteers for the worst chores, that one day a psychologist went to see her and she was wearing this paper-thin prison garb and a cold front had come through Texas and she was shivering. And the psychologist said, "Why don't you ask for something warmer?" She said, "I don't deserve to." She shrugged. She smiled and she said, "I'll be okay."

0: In 1996, a fire broke out in a rental home in North Carolina. One child died. Another was critically injured. To the family, the fire was a mystery. To investigators, it was murder. Tabor City, North Carolina, a small, rural, sweet potato farming community in the western part of the state and home to the Henson family.
1: Joshua's first Christmas.
0: Joshua Henson and his sister Brittany lived with their mother Terry and her boyfriend Rodney Strickland. Rodney worked in construction. Terry was a homemaker and student. On October 19, 1996, Rodney left to spend the night with his son in Fairbluff, about 15 miles away. Terry's mother, Bernice, came over to the house that night for dinner.
1: I was there when she took Brittany and Josh upstairs to bed. And as they were going upstairs to bed, the last words I heard Josh say is, "I love you." Because he was just learning to talk.
0: After Bernice left, Terry plugged in a space heater to heat the home since it was the first cold night of fall. She fell asleep on the sofa in the living room around midnight. At 4 a.m., Terry was awakened by screams from her children. The house was on fire. The thick smoke and flames made it impossible to reach the children. The only thing Terry could do was call the fire department.
2: 911.
0: The police arrived first, and an officer also tried to rescue the children. He, too, was unsuccessful. To clear the way, Terry moved the space heater at the bottom of the stairs. By the time firemen arrived, the upstairs was almost entirely in flames. The children were rushed to the hospital, both in critical condition.
3: Really hard to recognize her as Brittany. She was black from head to toe. And they told me when I got there they didn't think she'd make it.
0: Brittany was fortunate. She survived the fire. Tragically, 17-month-old Joshua did not.
3: They finally came out and said that he didn't make it. But they did ask me if I wanted to see him. They suggested I didn't. That I could, that, you know, they had to ask, and I didn't.
4: Yeah, I really loved him a lot. I really loved him like he was my actual child. I loved him like that. I wanted my baby brother to at least have a long life. Because he hardly even had a life. He was too young to die.
0: When the fire was extinguished, local authorities found evidence that the fire started in the children's bedroom closet. At first, they thought that Brittany might have been playing with matches, but when they looked into Terry Henson's background, they uncovered information which made them suspect it might have been murder.

0: 90s House tomorrow night at 9 on HGTV.
1: Brittany Hinson, now 8 years old, remembers the horrible fire that burned through her home 4 years earlier.
2: I was burnt all over and I had died and I was up in heaven and believe me, it's beautiful.
1: Her younger brother Joshua, just 17 months old, died in the fire. With any kind of house fire, officials try to identify the cause. Generally, a fire burns longest at or near its point of origin. So the room with the most damage is usually where the fire started. Most of the damage was in Joshua's bedroom, which was at the top of the stairs. Investigators found a V-shaped pattern on the wall in Joshua's bedroom closet. It's a pattern that occurs when something combustible is against a wall. This discovery told investigators that the fire started on the closet floor and traveled up to the attic. A melted copper electrical wire was hanging from the attic, which investigators concluded had been burned in the fire and was not the cause of it. Special agents from the North Carolina State Bureau of Investigation and the Federal Bureau of Alcohol, Tobacco, and Firearms assisted in the investigation. They eliminated the nearby electrical outlet as the cause. And when they couldn't determine how the fire started, they concluded that someone had set it intentionally with a match or lighter.
3: I was told by the state agent that anyone who was in that house that night was a suspect. Anyone who had been in the house that evening would have been.
1: Investigators first talked to Brittany to see if she had been playing with matches that night. They were satisfied she had not. Next, they wanted to know where Terry's boyfriend, Rodney, was at the time of the fire.
4: Rodney had plenty of alibis. He was back in Fair Bluff with his son, spending the night. Plenty of people saw him.
1: But investigators were most suspicious of Terry, since she was sleeping on the sofa downstairs when the fire broke out, instead of in her bedroom upstairs. And they also discovered that a few years earlier, she had given 3 older children up for adoption.
5: The only reason Terry let those children go was because she did love them enough to want the best for them. And at that time, she could not give them anything, not even a home. She didn't have a job. She didn't have a car. She didn't have no money. She didn't have anything.
4: People made a leap from that event, the adoptions, to somehow that becoming a motive for killing her other child.
1: Witnesses also told police that at the fire scene, Terry behaved suspiciously.
6: Her mama said that she had been depressed, so she had been bringing books over for her to read at night. And her boyfriend said that she would sleep on the couch.
4: They just didn't think Terry was acting the way a mother would act if a child had been killed in a fire. There was just something wrong to them about it.
2: She was blamed for the fire. She was blamed that she's the one who did the fire. Nope, she didn't do it. She didn't do a single thing.
1: Terry denied having anything to do with setting the fire.
3: I was actually the only one considered. They had to eliminate Brittany because she was a child that could have started a fire at that age. Rodney couldn't be considered because he wasn't there.
1: Police arrested Terry Hinson and charged her with murder, attempted murder, and arson. And her nightmare continued when her own lawyer hired an independent investigator who agreed with the prosecution that the fire had been intentionally set.
3: I mean, it took me a long time to realize my attorney wasn't going to help me. I still held a lot of faith that he was going to do something, and I finally realized, okay, he's not.
1: If convicted, Terry could face the death penalty.

0: cheaper, longer. 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
1: For 61 days, Terry Hinson sat in a North Carolina jail cell, waiting to be tried for murder and arson. Eventually, Terry was released on a $200,000 bond, but remained under house arrest. And with no one else to turn to, Terry conducted her own research into the fire that killed her son Joshua. It was slow going until Terry found an article written by a fire investigator in Sydney, Australia.
2: Is it an accidental fire or arson by Tony Cape?
1: The article described common mistakes investigators make when determining the cause of a suspicious fire. Specifically, it discussed the role of bias in fire investigation. For example, arson investigators tend to look for arson, and insurance investigators tend to look for insurance fraud. The article recommends that fire investigators have a scientific or chemical background. Terry desperately wanted to get in touch with the author.
3: I didn't understand email. When I saw the little envelope thing on his page, I clicked on it, and it's, you know, like a blank page pops up for you to type in. So I just assumed, okay, well, I can send this to him. And I still didn't understand how he would get back to me.
1: The author, Tony Cape, did respond. But since he lived in Australia, he recommended Dr. Gerald Hurst in Austin, Texas. Dr. Hurst earned his Ph.D. in chemistry from Cambridge, and he agreed to look into Terry's case.
4: Homeowners burning a house down to kill their children, pretty rare, very rare.
1: Terry sent Dr. Hurst every piece of information she had about the fire. After reading through it, Dr. Hurst was struck by how incomplete the local investigation had been.
4: I decided to concentrate on the attic precisely because they had said almost nothing about the attic in the investigation report. The attic was a complete revelation.
1: The insulation in the attic was made of ground-up newspaper treated with a flame-retardant chemical. Dr. Hurst checked local weather conditions, and he discovered that Hurricane Fran had passed through Tabor City, North Carolina, just 6 weeks before the fire. Terry said the torrential rains from that hurricane leaked through the roof and caused water damage in the ceilings. Dr. Hurst also found a melted 50-year-old electrical wire in the attic insulation. Terry told Hurst there had been some electrical problems on the night of the fire. Her curling iron had been going on and off earlier that evening. And when she moved the electric space heater for the fireman, she remembers it was cold to the touch.
3: I picked it up with both hands and just slid it out of the way. And later is when it dawned on me that that heater should have been very hot. And it had been turned on in full blast.
4: That meant that the heater had gone off at least a half an hour before she became aware of the fire.
1: Dr. Hurst and fire investigator Ken Gibson flew to North Carolina to inspect Terry's home firsthand. They did not believe the fire started the way the government investigators said.

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1: Well, it's really very simple. Innocent people are being put into prison or forced into plea bargains for fires they did not start.
2: After Terry Henson was charged with arson and murder in the death of her 17-month-old son, Joshua, her only hope was a scientist she found through the internet.
3: Jerry Hurst is one of these guys who kind of comes out of left field and can actually save the day in this case.
2: The findings of the State Bureau of Investigation and the Bureau of Alcohol, Tobacco, and Firearms rested on the theory that the fire started on the floor of the bedroom closet. And when the cause couldn't be found, they concluded the fire had been deliberately set.
4: ATF, they call themselves arson investigators. The state call themselves arson investigators. That's what they're looking for, is arson. That's what they train for. That's what they go to school for, is to catch arsonists. What you want is a fire investigator to determine what caused the fire.
2: Dr. Hurst found evidence that the roof leaked in Terry's rented home, and tests revealed it washed away the flame retardant chemicals on the paper insulation. He also found evidence of electrical malfunctioning. On the day of the fire, mysteriously, Terry's curling iron was going on and off. And during the fire, when Terry moved the space heater, it was cold to the touch. This indicated the heater had not been on for at least a half hour before the fire. The heater was plugged into a line originally designed for 15 amps. In the fuse box was a 30-amp fuse which had blown out.
4: That means that you're carrying more power through that wire than it was designed to carry. And when you overload it, it heats. It gets hot.
1: Cold snap. A 1,500-watt appliance on a line that had probably never seen that high a wattage before. And the question became, did that electrical line over the top of the closet feed the heater? Because if it did, you had a correlation. You had a potential cause and effect situation.
2: And that is exactly what he found. The cable in the attic fed the outlet used by the 1,500-watt space heater and the curling iron.
1: And that's what really frosted the cake for us. We had an origin, a cause that could not be disproven scientifically, and we had a connection between the differences in what was done that night and what had been done before. And that gives you a very strong presumptive case for an accidental fire.
2: Dr. Hurst believes several factors created the chain of events that culminated with the fatal fire. Water from the leaking roof washed the flame retardant chemicals off of the paper insulation in the attic and further eroded the 50-year-old electrical cable. Over time, as the rainwater hit the exposed portion of the electrical cable, it arced, burning the wooden attic beam and leaving behind char marks or carbon tracks. Wood does not conduct electricity, but carbon does. Dr. Hurst believes that when Terry plugged in the 1,500-watt space heater that night, it heated the electrical wires in the attic, which arced. Those sparks touched a carbon track, which ignited the paper insulation just above Joshua's bedroom closet.
1: A wooden ceiling with an already well-built fire that suddenly breaks through produces a holocaust in no time at all.
2: The fiery debris from the attic fell through the hole in the ceiling onto the floor of the closet and did not start on the floor and burn upwards, as local investigators suspected. Ken Gibson believes that the fire officials rushed to judgment.
4: So anything that doesn't fall into the theory that this was part of how the arsonist started the fire, to them, it's not evidence. It's just something that's there.
2: Dr. Hurst sent the local prosecutor his critique of the government's investigation, which said their conclusions were based on junk science.
1: Not only is there a badly melted and arced wire, it had arc marks on it, which could have been caused by the fire, but which could also have initiated the fire. No way to tell. And that wire passed across dead center in the hole in the ceiling. Quite a coincidence.
2: To his credit, the district attorney studied Dr. Hurst's report, conducted his own investigation, and dropped the charges against Terry Hinson. But by the time it was all over, she had lost her home, her child, and nearly her freedom because of an inaccurate conclusion drawn from faulty science.
1: Fire investigation in general is the swamp of forensic science. In fact, many forensic scientists refuse to recognize arson investigation as a subfield of forensic science.
5: There's people sitting in prison that have gone through what I've gone through, but they didn't have the help, they didn't know how to get it, didn't have the money, and that's not fair.
2: Terry Hinson cherishes her freedom and the time she spends with Brittany. Yet Terry thinks of Joshua every day.
6: I look around and I see him everywhere. I mean, we ran and we played and we had the dog to play with. He swung out of his tree. It's not fair.

0: In 1988, a patient in Southern California collapsed and died of a heart attack in his doctor's office. But like many Hollywood stories, it was pure fiction. Investigators suspected that the patient and his doctor were one of several characters involved in a real-life murder mystery. Dr. Richard Boggs was a Harvard-educated neurologist in Glendale, California, a short drive from Hollywood.
1: He had been married, he'd had children, had a huge mansion, had, for all intents and purposes, the good life. Drove a Rolls Royce, the wife drove a Jaguar.
0: Early one Saturday morning in April of 1988, Dr. Boggs called 911 to report that a patient had died in his office of an apparent heart attack. He said he performed an electrocardiogram, which appeared normal. But when he momentarily stepped out of the examining room, the patient collapsed on the floor. By the time paramedics arrived at 7:15 a.m., the patient was dead. Dr. Boggs identified the man as 42-year-old Gene Hansen, who he said had been a patient for years. Hansen's identity was confirmed by credit cards and a birth certificate in his wallet. But paramedics were suspicious because the body was cold and rigor mortis had set in. Sergeant James Lowry was one of the first police officers who arrived on the scene.
2: The arteries or veins that would be in the face seemed to be broken. There seemed to be a blotchiness to it. Having seen lots of deaths, both natural and unnatural death, it was my impression at looking at this body that he had been deceased for quite some time.
0: The coroner estimated the time of death by comparing the temperature of Hansen's liver with the room temperature. The body temperature drops a degree and a half every hour after death.
3: The temperature of the room was 72 degrees. The temperature of the body was 87 degrees. Based on that, just a rough guess, it would indicate that it was anywhere from maybe 6 to 7 hours since the person had died.
0: Which meant that Hansen died between 2 and 3 o'clock in the morning, long before Dr. Boggs had called paramedics. As the son of a physician, Sergeant Lowry knew something was amiss. Dr. Boggs was a neurologist trained in treating brain and other neurologic problems. So why was he treating a patient for chest pains? And Dr. Boggs' appearance gave no indication that he had performed CPR.
2: His clothes were not messy. He wasn't covered in sweat. His hair was still neatly combed.
0: There were too many inconsistencies for the police to accept. And in a search of Dr. Boggs' office, police discovered some unusual devices not found in most medical offices.
3: What was found during the course of the search warrant phase were various sex toys that were actually within the examination room of the doctor. I mean, the little cabinets with drawers that was in there while the doctor was seeing patients, which was really kind of a bizarre way to run a business.
0: Just 2 weeks earlier, police had responded to another incident in Dr. Boggs' office. A man we'll refer to as Bruce Smith claimed that Dr. Boggs attacked him in his office with a stun gun after hours. Since the two met earlier that night at a gay bar, police concluded it was a lover's spat. In recent years, Dr. Boggs experienced both professional and personal difficulties. He lost his medical privileges at several hospitals. He had gone through a divorce and had admitted publicly that he was a homosexual. And police discovered that Dr. Boggs was a regular at clubs specializing in sadomasochism. Police hoped an autopsy would reveal what really happened in Dr. Boggs' office.

0: in America, September 18th at 9 on HGTV.
1: Police were stumped when the autopsy confirmed exactly what Dr. Boggs had said caused Gene Hansen's death. Non-specific focal myocarditis, a heart ailment. Hansen's body was positively identified by his business partner, John Hawkins.
2: It's him. It's definitely him.
1: Hansen and Hawkins owned a clothing company in Columbus, Ohio called Just Sweats.
3: Lightweight sweats are the hottest for summer.
1: This is a television commercial for Just Sweats. John Hawkins was a regular performer in the spots.
4: It appeared that they had a tremendous go-go business. They had something like 20 clothing stores. They were driving fancy cars, living a very high life.
1: Gene Hansen's body was cremated and the ashes scattered in the Pacific Ocean. John Hawkins was the sole beneficiary of his partner's estate, which included a $1 million life insurance policy. After the funeral, Hawkins returned to Ohio and then vanished.
4: He drove his convertible Mercedes to the airport and left it with the top down in Columbus, Ohio, rainy weather, hopped on a plane with now $1 million in cash.
1: Sometime later, an employee at the insurance company was closing out her file on Gene Hansen and requested a copy of Hansen's driver's license. California driver's licenses include not only a photograph, but also a thumbprint. But the thumbprint on Hansen's driver's license did not match the thumbprint taken in the morgue after his death. The insurance company reported this discrepancy to police. After looking through their files, police discovered that a 32-year-old Hollywood accountant had been reported missing. His name was Ellis Green. When the photograph of Dr. Boggs' patient was shown to Ellis Green's family, they positively identified him. When confronted by police, Dr. Boggs said he was shocked. He said the man who died in his office was a patient for years and had always been known as Gene Hansen. But Lieutenant Perkins took a closer look at Gene Hansen's medical file and found a startling inconsistency. During three different office visits, Dr. Boggs performed EKG examinations on Gene Hansen. But when Lieutenant Perkins placed the EKG strips end to end, he noticed ink marks and other printing evidence that showed that the three EKG tests were all performed on the same day. This was evidence that Dr. Boggs had performed just one test. Then he ripped the strip into three pieces and wrote a different date on the back of each piece and placed them in Hansen's file.
5: He had actually goofed them up, which really made us our job a whole lot easier. So this was the first time that we could really say beyond reasonable doubt that this was a phony or forged medical file.
1: Investigators then decided to take a second look at the autopsy. Ellis Green's blood and tissue samples were sent for more sophisticated testing, including gas chromatography, which can identify hundreds of toxic chemicals in human tissue, but none were found. Next, a second forensic pathologist was brought in to review the initial autopsy findings. The new pathologist noticed signs of discoloration in Mr. Green's face and fingertips, an indication of suffocation. Such discoloration is often very subtle and disappears quickly after death, which is why suffocation sometimes goes undetected. Despite Dr. Boggs' claim of innocence, he was arrested on suspicion of murder. But did he act alone, or was John Hawkins involved? And where was the real Gene Hansen?

0: 90s House, tomorrow night at 9 on HGTV.
1: Investigators knew that they had to identify the fingerprint on the pillowcase in order to solve Dawn Bruce's murder. The primary suspect in this case was one of Dawn's neighbors, Robert Knight, who had a history of drug abuse. Knight said he had an alibi, that he was with his girlfriend on the night of the murder. But his girlfriend said Knight wasn't with her for the entire evening.
2: The evidence indicated the crime occurred about between 3 and 4, roughly, that Saturday morning. He claimed to be with his girlfriend all night, but his girlfriend said, no, he was not with me for about that period of time between 3 and 4.
1: The fingerprints on file for Robert Knight did not have enough ridge detail to determine if they matched the print on the pillowcase. Knight voluntarily gave a second set of prints, but again, there was not enough ridge detail to make a comparison.
3: Each time that we would show our presence around him, he got a little bit more standoffish and not as cooperative, and accused us of harassing him. And he's changed entirely his personality and his willingness to help. He did not want us to come around anymore.
1: Now the prosecution was in a difficult position. If they could not identify the fingerprint as Knight's, the defense attorney would use that against the prosecution at a trial.
2: The defense attorneys would have said, whose fingerprint is it? We don't know. We'll never know. And that fingerprint is the killer, and it's not his fingerprint, or it can't be proved to be his fingerprint. So in our line of work, you really need to answer all the questions. And if you don't, the defense attorney asks those questions at closing arguments.
1: But prosecutors gambled. They arrested Knight for Dawn's murder, pinning their hopes on the new fingerprint technology and the scientist's ability to match Knight's fingerprints. After Knight's arrest, Norm Tiller kept a close eye on the technique police used to fingerprint him, making certain that each finger was carefully rolled from nail to nail for the clearest set of prints possible.
4: As soon as I saw a good, suitable roll print, I took that straight back to my office and began that examination.
1: But Tiller did not rush to judgment. He took his time. After 1 month of analysis and retesting, Norm Tiller found what he was looking for. The print on the pillowcase was a left thumbprint.

0: matched the outside of Robert Knight's left thumb.
1: I spent additional time doing comparison work and just analyzing the print from every angle, so to speak, before we actually affected the identification. And even then, I had another examiner go behind me and take a look at everything that I had done to make sure there were no errors made in the process.
0: But there was one more hurdle. The image enhancement technology was so new, it had never been accepted as evidence in court.
1: I was concerned at that point in time that the evidence may not be accepted within the scientific community as good science.
0: A hearing was held to determine whether forensic evidence from this new fingerprinting technology should be admitted. The defense argued that it was hocus-pocus technology which manipulated and changed the image of the fingerprint. Pam Ringer was the expert who testified for the prosecution, explaining that the human eye can distinguish between 16 and 32 shades of gray, but a computer can distinguish 256 shades. Ringer said the image enhancement technology simply eliminated the fabric patterns, then made the dark areas of the fingerprint darker and the light areas between the ridges lighter.
2: If somebody as dumb as I am can understand this, when I got done with her over the course of a day and doing some studying afterwards, I think the explanation becomes one that anyone can understand.
3: This imaging enhancing doesn't change the data at all. What we had was a photograph of the fingerprint. And Pam Ringer said, I went ahead and did it that day on March the 27th. I could do it again today. I can show you, I can replicate it 100 times if I need to.
2: She did it in stages. She took the pattern out, then she took the weave out. And as you watch it, you can see the print didn't change. The print didn't move. The lines of the lands and grooves of the print didn't change at all. And I think that graphically was the best persuader for Judge Culp in the case.
0: The judge was convinced. He did not believe that the computer enhancements altered the bloody fingerprint. A legal precedent had been set. But prosecutors wanted more than the fingerprint before heading to trial.

0: The Snuggle Promise. Snuggle, the comfort of home.
1: Robert Douglas Knight was charged with the capital murder of 22-year-old Dawn Bruce. But police still didn't have the murder weapon. A faint fingerprint left on a flimsy pillowcase would be considered firm evidence in court, and prosecutors soon had a lead on the murder weapon. 6 months after the murder, a maintenance man working in Knight's old apartment discovered something behind an access panel in Knight's old bedroom.
2: I don't know what possessed him to do that. I think there was a plumbing problem that caused him to take it off. When he did, he looked in and found a hunting knife in a sheath.
1: In the forensics lab, scientists performed a simple test to determine if this was the weapon used in the murder. Using photographic overlays, the pattern of the knife was compared to the knife impressions found on Dawn Bruce's pillowcase. They matched. The final piece of evidence was the DNA testing of the semen found at the crime scene. It matched the DNA profile of Robert Knight. Prosecutors believe that Dawn Bruce arrived home from work around 1 a.m. and went right to bed. Sometime around 4 o'clock, Robert Knight went to the front window of Dawn's apartment, pried it open, and crept upstairs. He stabbed Dawn in the heart, then sexually assaulted her as she bled to death. But Knight made mistakes. He wiped the knife on the pillowcase, leaving the impression of the murder weapon later matched to the knife found in Knight's apartment. He also left a partial bloody fingerprint on the pillowcase, matched with the latest in computer technology. Facing an overwhelming amount of physical evidence, and in an effort to avoid the death penalty, Robert Douglas Knight pled guilty. He was sentenced to 4 life terms in prison.
3: I'm very disappointed that Robert Knight didn't get the death penalty. I think he deserved the death penalty. I think the forensic science played a major part in solving the case. Some cases are solved just by pure interviewing without any evidence, and they are solved, but I think this is one of those cases that would not have been solved had it not been for the forensic evidence that was there at the scene.
2: When we arrested Knight, we had a bare circumstantial case. That's all we had. And it went to being the absolutely strongest forensic case I've ever prosecuted in 24 years.
4: The only thing that stands out with me personally is that I believe Robert Knight deserved and should have received the death penalty. I don't believe he deserves to be breathing, eating, sleeping, laughing, whatever emotions he may experience. I know one of these days he'll probably be walking the street again, but it will be a long time, and even though justice was served, I think he was deserving of the death penalty.
5: I told my other daughter one day when we were talking about life and about her plans for family, when she said that she didn't think she was going to have children because she didn't know that she could go through what I had gone through, and I told her if I knew ahead of time that Dawn was going to be murdered, I would still have had Dawn because she brought such joy to us as her family. Not to ever not have children for fear of loss, because life is not a guarantee.

0: In 1981, 6-year-old Cassie Hansen disappeared from an evening church service without a trace. There were no eyewitnesses. The only clue was a strand of very rare and very unusual hair. It was the most telling physical evidence police had. On a cold November night in 1981, the Hansen family headed to a service at Jehovah Evangelical Lutheran Church near St. Paul, Minnesota. Ellen Hansen and her two daughters, Cassie and Vanessa, had been looking forward to family night at the church. Bill, the children's father, had another commitment and wasn't able to go with them.
1: It is etched in my memory. We had supper, and then the girls got in the car. Ellen was driving, and they were in the garage, and Cassie was sitting in the passenger seat of the car, and she was blowing kisses at me through the window, you know, waving goodbye.
0: Ellen, Cassie, and Vanessa arrived at the church early. The girls went downstairs to the children's area where Sunday school classes usually were held. Cassie told her mother she had to go to the bathroom and said she'd be right back.
2: A few minutes later, I followed her and she wasn't around anywhere. So I went upstairs, went outside, yelled her name a couple times.
1: I got the phone call from Ellen. Right away, I knew something was definitely wrong because you know your child and you know that she would just not walk away from something like that.
0: When Cassie couldn't be found anywhere in the church, the St. Paul police were called to the scene. Within an hour, Cassie's photograph was distributed to local newspapers and television stations. The search lasted throughout the night.
2: We stayed up all night long. People came all night long to help. There were a couple hundred people.
0: Police went door to door in the neighborhood, and volunteers made hundreds of telephone calls, all without success. Early the next morning, police made the gruesome discovery.
3: St. Paul police did find a body. Search has been called off.
0: Cassie Hansen's body was found in a dumpster behind an auto repair shop just 3 miles from the church. This undercover officer was the first policeman on the scene.
4: It truly incensed the community. It incensed a lot of police officers. It was as if he seemed to be treating her as a piece of trash.
0: Cassie's leather shoes, minus the buckles, were found in 2 separate locations not far from the dumpster. The autopsy revealed signs of sexual assault. Semen found on her dress revealed the perpetrator had type O blood. And some foreign hairs also were found. The cause of death was strangulation with a 2.5-inch belt. Abrasions on Cassie's chest indicated another belt had been used as a restraint. A member of the church recalled seeing a white man, 50 to 60 years old, with dark glasses and white hair in the vicinity of the church bathrooms on the night of the abduction. It wasn't much, but it was the only lead investigators had.

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1: After Cassie Hansen's murder, police attempted to locate all past sex offenders in the Minneapolis-St. Paul areas.
2: We had a total of 107 people who had been identified by the community or through police investigation of being possible suspects. Of those 107 individuals, 57 of them either lived or worked in the area where the little girl was abducted from.
1: Police interrogated many of these individuals, and soon they not only had a suspect, but also a confession.
3: Bondell Quanley, a woman from Texas who had claimed to have killed Cassie Hansen. And when she came to the attention of St. Paul police and allegedly made a confession, it turned out that what she did was read details in the paper and then recite them. She said, "I claimed I acted alone." Well, it was quite obvious that she couldn't generate seminal fluid and that this was a sham and a fraud.
1: Police found two other witnesses who saw a white male carrying a motionless child near the auto body shop dumpster on the night of the murder. This was consistent with the description given by the church member who saw an elderly man near the church bathrooms. With no other leads, police contacted the FBI's Behavioral Science Unit in Washington, D.C. These profilers analyzed the background and behavior of criminals who have committed similar crimes and make recommendations about the type of individual who should be considered a suspect. Former agent John Douglas created the behavioral profile of Cassie Hansen's killer for the St. Paul police. Douglas said that the killer would be a white male, a loner with a poor self-image who probably had a history of child sex offenses. Douglas also predicted that the man would frequent parks where children played. He would be nocturnal and drive around at night. After the murder, he wouldn't flee the area. He would feel what he had done was justified. He may have kept a souvenir from the crime. Most important, he would be obsessed with the murder and need to talk about it. One of the tips called into police was from Dorothy Noga, a massage parlor employee. She told police that one of her customers, a taxi cab driver, Stuart Knowlton, had been in her massage parlor the day after Cassie Hansen's murder.
4: "By the way, Dorothy, if anybody asks, would you tell them I was in here last night too?"
1: Which made her suspicious. During police questioning, Knowlton denied he was involved in any way.
5: "I have no words for any little girl. This, I'm trying to tell you this.
6: I feel sorry for that little girl, for her family. But I did not kill her. I didn't know she was missing until..."
5: "Is it possible you killed her and you forgot?"
6: "No, sir. I did not kill her."
1: Knowlton also claimed to have an alibi. He said he was on duty driving his taxi cab on the night of the murder. If his alibi checked out, police had hit a dead end.

0: Aspen Dental. It's time to smile again.
1: Three months passed since Cassie Hansen's murder, and police finally had a suspect in 57-year-old taxicab driver Stuart Knowlton. But Knowlton had an alibi. He said he was working on the night of the murder. In the back alley underground of massage parlors, it's not unusual for clients to confess their most perverse sexual fantasies and sometimes their secrets. Masseuse Dorothy Noga had many clients who confided in her. Knowlton was one of them. He asked Dorothy to say he was at the massage parlor on the night of Cassie Hansen's murder. Noga went to the police and offered to tape record her conversations with Knowlton, but police declined her offer as too dangerous. Janice Rettman also was familiar with Stuart Knowlton. Miss Rettman was head of St. Paul's Public Housing Office. 8 months before Cassie Hansen's murder, a resident filed a formal complaint against Stuart Knowlton, alleging he made sexual advances towards some of the children.
2: I can't remember anyone being as chilling as he was.
1: Rettman made the same offer to police that Dorothy Noga had, to conceal a wire on her body and talk to Stuart Knowlton about the murder of little Cassie Hansen. This time, police accepted. When Janice Rettman met with Knowlton, she asked if he had been following news reports about Cassie's murder. Knowlton admitted he had. Then he made a critical mistake. He said that Cassie had been beaten about the face. This fact had not been released to the public.
3: They wanted to find out if he and I was together, if he was up there at the time the Hansen girl came.
1: Judge Thomas Poach, who prosecuted this case, said this was their first breakthrough.
4: That was crucial, and that was very critical, because no one had revealed to the press, to the media, to anyone that she'd been beaten. And only the killer could have known that. Meanwhile, we didn't have any witnesses, and it was entirely a circumstantial case.
1: As police prepared to close in, Stuart Knowlton was crossing a street in downtown St. Paul. He was hit by a car and seriously injured. He was rushed to a hospital where his leg was amputated below the knee.
5: It just seemed to me that divine intervention was there and that the children were going to be protected and that he would not be able to grab another child.
1: When police checked Knowlton's alibi, they discovered that on the night of the murder, he had not turned in his logbook. When questioned, Knowlton said his logbook was stolen. Despite police warnings, the masseuse, Dorothy Noga, called Stuart Knowlton on her own. She, too, asked Knowlton if he'd been following the news reports of Cassie Hansen's murder.
5: She was a hero for us. She told us that during one of these conversations that he admitted to her that he had killed a little girl, that he had, in fact, had killed Cassie. Dorothy Noga agreed and wanted to help in the case and stated that she would be willing to talk to him and to tape these conversations. And she did this hours on end.
1: But he wouldn't repeat the confession on tape. Later, when Dorothy Noga left her massage parlor, a man jumped out of the darkness and slashed her throat. He ran away, leaving her for dead.
5: I proceeded to the hospital. Her throat had been slit. Her blood pressure was down to zero. They were certain she was going to die.

0: late fees. Download Bridget for free and stress less.
1: Dorothy Noga recovered from her attack. In an attempt to recall the events surrounding her assault, Dorothy Noga underwent hypnosis. Through hypnosis, Dorothy Noga remembered the man who stabbed her that night and left her for dead. She alleged it was Stuart Knowlton who attacked her just hours after the telephone conversation in which he confessed to the murder of Cassie Hansen.
2: He jammed a knife straight on in my side of my neck, and I pulled it out. Well, then I knew, you know, and then he cut me, you know, and I turned my head like that, and he said, "I'll teach you not to talk," and then he cut it, and then he slid it all the way down.
1: Minnesota state law prohibits testimony from individuals with hypnotically enhanced recollection, so no charges were filed for this incident. Scientists investigating Cassie Hansen's murder had a semen sample which showed the perpetrator's blood was type O. In 1983, DNA testing was still years away from widespread use in criminal cases. Stuart Knowlton had type O blood, but so did 37% of the population. So police obtained a hair sample from Stuart Knowlton and sent it along with Cassie Hansen's clothing to the FBI Forensic Laboratory in Washington, D.C. There, the technicians used a spatula to scrape loose hairs and fibers from Cassie's clothing. Under a stereo microscope, those hairs and fibers were analyzed and compared to hairs taken from Stuart Knowlton. The comparison is subjective. Even if the specimens look similar, comparing hair samples is not like matching fingerprints. Al Robillard was in charge of the FBI's hair and fiber unit at the time.
3: Hair comparisons, it's not a means of absolute personal identification. Because I say that the hair matches an individual or has the same microscopic characteristics as that individual's hairs, does not absolutely mean it came from him. The reason for that is hairs are not so unique that they allow you to reach an absolute conclusion. It's possible that two hairs that are so nearly alike they can't be distinguished microscopically could come from two separate individuals.
1: But in this case, Robillard made an interesting discovery. He found a hair on Cassie Hansen's clothing that was so unique, he had never seen it before, nor has he seen it since.
3: A hair disease called pili annulati. Commonly, that's referred to as either ringed hair or banded hair. So I thought this was rather significant.
1: Pili annulati is a hair shaft abnormality, which is very rare, and medical experts don't know what causes it. When Robillard analyzed Stuart Knowlton's hair, he discovered that it showed signs of the same condition, pili annulati.
3: No doubt about it, thousands of hairs over the course of my career. And I only saw this, or was I able to put two hairs, associate a victim to a suspect, not only through their microscopic characteristics, but also through a disease of the hair.
1: With this discovery, Stuart Knowlton was arrested and charged with Cassie Hansen's murder. Dorothy Noga's testimony held the courtroom spectators spellbound. She told the jury what Knowlton said during a telephone call just hours before she was attacked. Knowlton said he was driving his taxi cab in the vicinity of the Jehovah Evangelical Lutheran Church when he needed to use the bathroom. Knowlton ran into Cassie Hansen.
4: Hi, how are you?
5: Good.
1: He asked her if she wanted to play a game.
4: What kind of game?
1: When he took her outside to his taxi, she became frightened and started to scream. In the taxi, when Cassie was struggling to get away, Knowlton strangled her with his belt. Later, he put her body in a dumpster a few miles away. He took the buckle off her shoes, possibly as a trophy, and dropped the shoes in two different locations.
5: Stuart had a shoe fetish. When he talked about shoes at first, it meant nothing to me. In retrospect, it was probably more significant than I thought.
1: The description of Stuart Knowlton's rare hair condition convinced the jury that the banded hair found on Cassie Hansen's clothing came from Stuart Knowlton.
6: The evidence from the FBI laboratory was the absolutely critical one piece of evidence that was absolutely essential to tying him in and to being able to get a conviction of Stuart Knowlton.
1: Stuart Knowlton was found guilty of first-degree murder and second-degree misconduct and sentenced to life in prison. To this day, the Hansen family visits Cassie's grave and hope that Cassie's death might serve as a warning to others. The Hansons founded an organization called Save Cassie's Friends, which uses print and video materials to heighten awareness that child abduction can happen anytime, anywhere. Breathtaking beaches and beautiful bodies explain why Southern California is often the first choice for motion picture and still photographers. In 1995, Linda Sobeck, a busy model with a growing reputation, vanished on her way to a photo shoot. Linda's photographic images helped launch her career and would also solve the mystery of her disappearance. Hermosa Beach, California, is just 15 miles south of downtown Los Angeles. Linda Sobeck, a 27-year-old blonde model and actress, lived right off the boardwalk. She was a cheerleader for the Los Angeles Raiders football team and was a popular bikini, lingerie, and calendar model. She also aspired to be an actress. On Thursday morning, November 16, 1995, Linda was paged for a last-minute photo shoot. Linda grabbed some clothes, left a message with her mother that she'd call later, and headed off. She was never seen or heard from again.
7: Hey, don't worry. You know, Linda's got things to do. She's out working. She probably just took off and was doing something. And Mom kept saying, no, I know something else is wrong.
1: Later that day, Linda had an audition for the Married with Children television series, but she failed to show up.
8: Anyone that knew Linda knew there's no way she would ever have missed that interview or that audition, and that really was a signal to her parents to start an intensive search.
9: The family had been distributing numerous flyers, I think like 53,000 flyers with a $20,000 reward.
10: I had one of her address books, and I just started making phone calls to all of the girls.
1: Apparently, Linda had broken some of her own rules about modeling assignments. No one knew where she was or the name of the photographer. Since she took this assignment outside of her modeling agency, they had no information either. 2 days later, in a trash bin, a worker in the Angeles National Forest found some pictures of a beautiful woman. He took them home because they were so well done.
9: And he was watching television and he saw the TV coverage of the Sobeck investigation.
1: When the man realized the photos were of the model reported missing, he immediately called police. 2 years earlier, just a short distance away, the skeletal remains of another blonde model, 20-year-old Kimberly Pandelios, were discovered. Like Linda, Kim had been called at the last minute for a modeling assignment with an unknown photographer. But the thought that Linda was somewhere in the Angeles National Forest was daunting. It's an area approximately 1,000 square miles, about the size of the state of Rhode Island. As the days passed, investigators suspected foul play.

0: 90s House tomorrow night at 9 on HGTV.
1: A few days after Linda Sobeck's disappearance, Charles Rathbun, a commercial freelance photographer, called police with some information. He said he was with Linda at a Denny's restaurant on the morning of her disappearance. He said they discussed her portfolio, and after the meeting, Rathbun said the two went their separate ways. Linda's car was found in the parking lot of the restaurant. Tests on the vehicle found no evidence of foul play. But police were starting to get suspicious. Among the items found in the trash bin in Angeles National Forest, along with Linda's photographs and datebook, was a rental agreement for a Lexus sports utility vehicle. The name on the document was Charles Rathbun. Rathbun said the rental agreement probably got mixed up with Linda's portfolio during their meeting. Rathbun shot photographs of the Lexus later that day for Auto Week magazine, and he returned the car the next day. Even though the Lexus had been washed thoroughly inside and out, police found a number of clues. In the back seat was a suspicious red stain. A phenolphthalein test revealed the stain was blood. Further tests showed it was human blood. In the cargo area was a car cover which tested positive not only for blood, but traces of human saliva. With no other leads, investigators wanted to know if the Lexus had been in the Angeles National Forest where Linda's photographs were discovered.
2: Basically, we put Vaseline on a tire, roll it across poster board, and then use magnetic fingerprint powder to enhance that tire track that's on the poster board.
3: And it essentially makes a tire print on this board that's indicative of the tire tread that might have been left back at a particular scene.
1: But finding a tire impression in a forest covering over 1,000 square miles wouldn't be easy. Not surprisingly, Charles Rathbun was interrogated again, and this time, he changed his story. Rathbun now said he hired Linda to model for him in the photo shoot with the Lexus sports utility vehicle. Rathbun and Sobeck drove to El Mirage, a dry lake bed about 2 hours north of Hermosa Beach. Linda's assignment was to drive the vehicle in tight circles while Rathbun took photographs.
4: Can you show me?
1: Rathbun demonstrated the maneuver while Linda stood by and watched. Rathbun said he lost control of the vehicle and accidentally hit Linda, killing her. According to Rathbun, he panicked, put Linda's body in the vehicle, drove to a deserted location in the Angeles National Forest, and buried the body somewhere there.
5: He was very vague. He kept saying, "I can't remember." He would break into tears and say, I'm not sure. I don't know where she is exactly, but I can take you there.
1: The Lexus showed no signs of exterior damage consistent with an accident. Investigators thought Linda might still be alive and pressed Rathbun to lead them to her grave. But the search was unsuccessful.
5: He's leading them on a wild goose chase. He knew exactly where she was, and he was trying to stall to buy more time, hoping that Linda's body would be decomposed by the time we did find it.
1: Investigators pushed Rathbun yet again for information, this time touring the forest in a helicopter. After a number of failed attempts, Rathbun finally led them to Linda's body. She was buried next to a tree in a shallow 2-foot grave. The left tire impression of the Lexus was found in the soft sand nearby.
3: She surprisingly was perfectly preserved. for a 9-day burial, I was not optimistic that we would have a lot of soft tissue left to diagnose exactly what happened, and I was surprised.
1: A forensic archaeologist was brought in to retain anything of evidentiary value. The autopsy would reveal the true cause of death, whether it was an accident or homicide.

0: Sandy's house tomorrow night at 9 on HGTV.
1: Linda Sobeck's autopsy revealed an enormous amount of information about her death. Except for blood above her right ear, her body showed no external signs of an automobile injury. Her blood alcohol level was 0.13, well above the state limit for intoxication. She died not from an automobile accident, as Charles Rathbun claimed, but by asphyxiation.
2: She struggled against it. It caused a hemorrhage in the lungs as well as all in the neck and the eyes, which is typical for somebody who's being asphyxiated against their will. So she was aware, awake, struggling for her life at that time. Asphyxiation is the most common mechanism used in homicidal sexual assault.
1: And there were other injuries. Bruises, a twisted wrist, and ligature marks on her ankles.
2: That showed that her legs had been forcibly spread apart and held in that position. She struggled against those restraints because there were abrasions up and down her legs indicating a struggle.
1: And the body appeared to have been washed. She was not wearing makeup, and it appeared that her clothing had been changed before burial.
3: I call this a girl thing, but I was very troubled with the position of her clothing. The position of her zipper was such that it was all the way up to her neck. And this concerned me because I don't think that's a natural position. Most women wear clothing sort of in the mid-chest region, and this was an unnatural position.
1: There was also evidence of forcible sodomy. A look into Charles Rathbun's past revealed a man with a mercurial personality which had cost him a number of freelance projects.
4: He could be very personal and charming. He could lose his temper and almost go ballistic, throw things around a photo shoot. He could talk to models and be very personable and polite to them, and then go behind the camera and say very derogatory things about them.
1: A few years earlier in Columbus, Ohio, Charles Rathbun was arrested and charged with the rape of a married co-worker. Rathbun claimed the encounter was consensual, and he was acquitted. The search of Rathbun's home revealed a collection of over 200 guns. Of particular interest was a .45 caliber semi-automatic pistol.
3: When I tested the gun chemically, or I used presumptive blood tests in the examination of the gun, I did detect a positive presumptive test for blood on the breech face surface of that weapon.
5: Well, we found a lot of evidence from his house and from talking to his friends that he did have a dislike for blondes and that he did have a dislike for some women in particular, that he had referred to Linda as a little bitch and being difficult to work with.
1: Charles Rathbun was arrested and charged with first-degree murder and sodomy with a foreign object. Rathbun continued to maintain that Linda's death was an accident. He said Linda was drinking that day, and after striking her accidentally with the Lexus, she began kicking and screaming while trying to subdue Linda. Rathbun accidentally suffocated her.
6: Almost ludicrous to think that she would drink while on a photo shoot, especially when you think that she had an interview with a television program scheduled for later that evening, that she would compromise herself.
1: Then Rathbun delivered a bombshell. He claimed his sexual encounter

0: wise old. Take Zizol at night.
1: Okay, babe.
2: Charles Rathbun claimed that Linda Sobeck willingly engaged in sex with him before the automobile accident and had taken photographs of Linda that day, which would prove it.
3: The defendant told his brother that there were some photographs in the desert that would prove his innocence and prove that Linda consented to sexual relations with him. It drew him a map of where to find these rolls of film, and that the defendant's brother Robert Rathbun and his girlfriend drove out up into the mountains and were able to find these five rolls of film in the middle of the desert after months of exposure to the sun and the wind and the rain.
2: Robert Rathbun found five rolls of film, but instead of turning them over to police, he developed the film himself. Four rolls contained G-rated pictures of Linda posing at El Mirage in two different outfits. In some of the pictures, Linda's outfit looked disheveled, and there was a hole in her thigh-high stockings, raising questions about whether Linda posed willingly. The fifth roll was water-damaged, double-exposed, and pornographic.
4: The fifth roll of film was a series of double-exposed pictures, 12 images of a dashboard of a vehicle, and 11 images which were fairly X-rated and pornographic of female genitalia. You could see no head, no face, really no body, just hands in a couple shots and primarily a close-up of female genitalia.
5: The mystery of this was clouded by the water damage, so we're only seeing bits and pieces of these various frames or various photographs.
3: According to the defense, those pictures indicated that Linda Sobeck had engaged in consensual sexual behavior with the defendant on the day that they took the pictures in the vehicle and the day she disappeared and died.
2: But were the photographs of Linda Sobeck? With the help of the sheriff's photo lab and an aerospace company, the pictures were enhanced.
4: The Aerospace Corporation scanned these images in and assisted me for 3 days going over pixel by pixel the significance of what we were seeing.
2: In the background, you could see some of the elements of the automobile's dashboard. But the logo on the steering wheel was not that of a Lexus. It was an Oldsmobile prototype Rathbun photographed on a previous project.
4: The steering wheel on the question vehicle has an entirely different logo than the Lexus. It has cruise controls that are in the steering wheel that the Lexus vehicle does not have.
2: But were the nude pictures of Linda? Investigators compared the body of the woman in the photographs to pictures taken during Linda's autopsy.
6: It was clear that this was not Linda Sobeck. And in no way did it show any type of consensual act.
4: The dress was wrong. The car seat was wrong. The hands that you see within the pictures have a very masculine appearance and don't appear to be consistent with our victim. The list goes on and on.
2: And prosecutors did not believe Rathbun's accident scenario. They suspected that when Rathbun was taking photographs that day, for Linda, it was a job. To Rathbun, an opportunity. The forensic evidence suggested that Rathbun struck her on the right side of the head, twisted Linda's arm, tied her ankles, and sexually assaulted her, possibly with his gun. He may have forced her to consume the alcohol. The deep bruises on her ankles indicated Linda desperately tried to escape. After the assault, Rathbun caused Linda's death by asphyxiation. Linda's blood and saliva were found on the car cover in the cargo area. And evidence suggests Rathbun washed Linda's face and redressed the body in an effort to conceal what happened. He later disposed of Linda's personal items in a dumpster, but made the mistake of including the Lexus rental agreement in his name. Charles Rathbun was convicted of first-degree murder and sodomy and was sentenced to life in prison without parole.
4: The forensic evidence in this case, I think, was all important. Those photographs that he introduced to save him and provide his defense were, in fact, what caused his conviction.
2: The Sobeck family believes that Robert Rathbun should have been charged with evidence tampering for his role in the discovery of the film.
1: Robert Rathbun admitted on the stand that he had destroyed the map that his brother had drawn and that had led him to these canisters of film. Of its own accord, he has admitted to his own guilt.

Murder mystery dinner shows are often a fun way for amateur sleuths to test their crime-busting skills while enjoying a meal with friends. This is the story of a man killed just hours after leaving the theater. Despite some good acting, the killer was no match for the skills of real-life forensic scientists.

0: St. Michael's, a small waterfront community on the Maryland shore. Spectacular views of the Miles River and Chesapeake Bay provide a relaxing escape from the hectic pace of daily life. On Valentine's Day in 1998, a local resort offered couples the opportunity for a romantic getaway weekend. A chance to unwind, relax, play some golf, tennis, and enjoy one another. The weekend also included an audience participation event, a murder mystery dinner theater production.
1: The first hour is generally a cocktail hour, and the actors are emoting during this whole hour, and the audience can very readily see who is the bad guy, who hates who, and why.
0: In the audience that night were Steve and Kim Rico from Laurel, Maryland. Steve was a golf course ground superintendent. Kim, a hospital surgical technician. Ironically, the Ricos were seated next to a real-life prosecutor and his date, a probation officer.
2: Kim and her husband Steve were sitting there, and she jumped right up and said, "Hi, my name's Kim, and this is Steve." And I was like, "Oh, this is going to be a good table to sit at." You know, she's a friendly person.
3: She was very active in terms of trying to figure out what was going on in the play, talking to various of the actors, trying to get insights into who might be about to commit the murder that was going to happen in the play, and later on, who did it.
0: By all accounts, the evening was a success. Afterwards, Steve Rico went back to the hotel room, and Kim left the resort briefly to run an errand. When she returned, at 1:30 in the morning, she saw flames coming from their room. Firefighters pulled 35-year-old Steve Rico from the floor of the hotel room. He was in his pajamas, burned to death. There were empty beer bottles and some cigars found in the hotel room. It appeared that Steve was drinking, reading a Playboy magazine, and smoking a cigar when he fell asleep, with the cigar possibly starting the fire.
2: I remember just coming back from a walk with my family and getting the phone call from my sister and physically collapsing to the ground. So it was very tough. And when it was an accident, still, it was just hard. There was too many questions that were unanswered, and it really was a shock.
4: This was viewed as a, I don't say routine, but it was viewed as a routine smoker's accident. That the smoker fell asleep, that a fire started, and the smoker died. And that's kind of how the police took it and understood it to be.
0: In addition to his wife, Steve Rico left behind an 8-year-old daughter, Anna.
5: He was a great man. Cared a lot about his family. Most important things in his life were his daughter and his wife and his job.
0: Fire investigators noticed a melted plastic soda bottle on the table next to Steve's bed. Investigators called this a pointer because it usually points in the direction of the fire. But other clues in the room would point to an entirely different direction.

0: News of Steve Rico's death shocked friends and co-workers who recalled how much Steve was looking forward to the weekend getaway with his wife.
1: Sometimes it's hard to get past thinking right now of just his last moments, but I try to get past that, and a lot of times, especially when my family gets together, we think of the good times still, and I remember just him, like I said, he was my big brother. I mean, I remember dancing with him at my wedding, and excuse me, I'm always telling me that he'd always be there for me, and there's been a lot of times that I needed him, so it's been tough.
0: Deputy Fire Marshal Michael Mulligan was assigned to investigate the fire. The physical fire damage to the hotel room was minimal. It was so well insulated that the fire didn't have enough oxygen to spread. One cigar was missing from a new pack near the bed. It appeared that the fire started on the bedroom floor where Steve was lounging at the time of the fire.
2: We eliminated a possible electric source of ignition. The heating and air conditioning units were eliminated. Lightning, and there was nothing else at the point of origin.
0: With the most common causes of the fire eliminated, it looked as if a lit cigar might have been the cause. But investigators could find no evidence of the cigar butt or ashes. Dr. David Fowler, the deputy chief medical examiner for the state of Maryland, immediately performed the autopsy. Blood test revealed that Steve had a normal concentration of carbon monoxide in his system. Extremely unusual for someone who died while breathing the carbon monoxide produced by a fire. The next step was to examine his airway passages for signs of smoke inhalation.
3: You have this layer of mucus which lines the inside of your airway to trap foreign particles, of which soot is one, and it gets stuck onto that and it stays there, and we can find that very easily at the time of the autopsy. I found absolutely no soot. Well, now I have two tests which are both telling me exactly the same thing, that he was not breathing at the time of the fire.
0: To see if it was possible for a lit cigar to start a hotel fire, investigators conducted an experiment.
2: We got a pillow and a pillowcase, and we did our own burn test, went out and got a hold of some backwood cigars, lit the cigars and placed them on the pillowcase and then directly on the pillow, made a crease in the pillow, and we did this repeatedly.
0: Hotels usually use bed coverings treated with flame retardant chemicals in order to prevent this very scenario.
2: At no point could we get the pillow case or the bedspread to burn.
0: Another contradiction. Steve was not known to be a smoker.
4: He didn't smoke. He didn't smoke at all. In fact, at one time during a golf banquet, a sales meeting, he was offered some very fine cigars by one of the salesmen who were selling some equipment for lawn care. And he refused and told his friend, I don't know why people would even smoke those things.
0: But if Steve Rico was dead when the fire started, what killed him?

0: Genix NeuroZone Brain Supplement, absolutely free.
1: As investigators continue their look into the mysterious hotel fire that killed Steve Rico, accelerant-sniffing dogs identified a flammable liquid on the bedroom floor at the foot of the bed. But chemical tests on the debris from the hotel room could not identify the accelerant. Therefore, the findings of the accelerant-sniffing dogs would not be admissible in court. Nonetheless, the fire marshal ruled the fire arson. There were empty beer bottles in the hotel room, and Kim said Steve was drinking heavily at dinner. But the autopsy found no alcohol in his system. A background check revealed Steve had over $400,000 worth of life insurance with his wife Kim as the beneficiary. Interestingly, Kim purchased an additional $250,000 policy on Steve's life shortly before he died. Detectives also learned that Kim Rico was having a sexual affair with a man 10 years younger and discovered love letters in Kim's personal papers to prove it. Kim Rico denied she was involved in her husband's death, but admitted the couple was having marital problems. Kim said they went to the resort to work on their marriage. But after the dinner theater performance, the two argued over sex.
2: Her story was that he wanted to have sex with her that night, and she had turned him down. They had an argument, and she left the scene because of his frustration and his disappointment with her.
1: And Steve stayed behind. According to Kim, he was drinking, reading a Playboy magazine, and smoking a cigar. But investigators discovered evidence that Kim was seeking to end their 8-year-old marriage, not fix it. Kim was an extrovert, Steve, a homebody. And Kim told friends and relatives the two were incompatible.
3: She kind of played games with him at the end because she told him she was not happy, and I think she told us that she was considering divorce. And then she said that he's got to work on himself, he's got to make improvements, he's got to do a bunch of things. And he did start doing all those things because he did want to save the marriage, and he admitted, okay, I need to spend more time with my family, I need to, you know, if that's what, you know, I do love them. And he started working on all those things. And then she killed him.
4: Kimberly's coworker informed us that Kimberly had come to him. She believed what he believed in a joking manner, that Kimberly wanted this coworker to kill Steven.
5: Still not enough.
6: I got a little job for you.
5: Oh yeah? What's that?
6: You can kill my husband for me.
4: Co-worker thought that she was joking, thought that they had just been having normal marital problems. So the co-worker told Kimberly, you know, just laughed and said, why don't you just put him to sleep with succinylcholine and he'll go to sleep forever.
1: It may have been an unfortunate joke. Succinylcholine is a drug Kimberly Rico would have had access to as a medical technician. It's used to relax the muscles before placing an intubation tube down a patient's throat. In large doses, it is lethal. Succinylcholine is broken down by human enzymes almost immediately and is therefore untraceable.
4: Kimberly, being a medical technician, assisted in surgery. And we knew that, and we learned that succinylcholine is on the cart there, but it's not accounted for as narcotic drugs are required to be accounted for.
1: Steve's autopsy found no traces of succinylcholine. Police contacted laboratories throughout the United States to see if there was a test to find succinylcholine in human tissue, and they found none. Investigators tried to locate the store where Steve purchased the cigars found in the hotel room. Sergeant Joe Gamble visited 26 convenience stores in the vicinity of the Rico's home. In one, he found the same brand of cigars. When the clerk was shown pictures of Steve and Kim Rico, she identified Kim as the one who purchased the cigars and beer.
4: she remembered that she came in and bought a package of cigars and beer. And I asked her, why did you remember that? And the lady told me that she liked the color of Kimberly's hair. Kimberly has red hair. And she asked Kimberly where she had her hair dyed.
7: Get your hair dyed. I don't dye my hair, it's natural.
4: And Kimberly got very upset with her and told her, this is my natural color. By Kimberly getting upset with the clerk, it embedded in her memory, you know, when she saw the picture, she knew, and she thought it strange that this woman was buying a pack of cigars. She actually identified the same cigar. So at that point, I felt that we had her.
1: The cigars in Steve's hotel room had a price sticker printed with ink that matched the printing ink used by this convenience store, confirming the cigars were purchased here. But the state's case was very weak without scientific proof that an accelerant was used or that Steve had been injected with succinylcholine.

0: best deals, go to LumiDeo.com.
1: She's married a man that she loved, and then she went about a cold, calculating way to kill this man in his prime of life. Leads me to believe that she's one of the most cold-blooded murderers that I've been involved with.
2: 32-year-old Kimberly Rico was arrested and charged with first-degree murder and arson in the death of her husband. She pleaded not guilty. With no way to prove succinylcholine was in Steve's body and no scientific evidence an accelerant was used to start the fire, prosecutors were forced to use a process of conclusion by exclusion. They had to rule out all other possibilities for how the fire started in an effort to convince the jury that Steve Rico was murdered.
3: This was a healthy young man who was in his mid-30s, worked as an outdoor person, very fit, who had died suddenly, unexpectedly. There was absolutely no medical disease process or natural disease process that was identifiable in his death. And that he was, in fact, not intoxicated, and in fact, he had died before the fire. And so, from my point of view, I could come up with a large list of exclusions, which led me to believe that, in fact, he had been poisoned with succinylcholine or some similar type of agent, which we could not trace.
2: Prosecutors believe Kimberly Rico planned her husband's murder long in advance. The evidence? The purchase of the additional $250,000 worth of life insurance, the purchase of the beer and cigars, and her sexual affair with another man.
4: What we were able to hear in court was many of her friends testified because she spoke to several of her friends and told them her plans to kill Mr. Rico. Some in detail. A couple of her friends she told in detail of her plans.
2: Prosecutors believe Kim confiscated a vial of succinylcholine from the hospital where she worked. After the murder mystery performance, Kim waited for Steve to go to sleep. Then injected him with a lethal dose of succinylcholine. She then staged the scene to make it look like an accident. She placed empty beer bottles in a trash can and on the nightstand. She moved Stephen's body to the floor and placed a Playboy magazine and the cigars nearby. She pulled her husband's t-shirt over his head, used an accelerant identified by the accelerant sniffing dogs, and started the fire. There was no carbon monoxide in Steve's bloodstream or any sign of smoke inhalation, proof that Steve was dead before the fire started, and there was no alcohol found in his system. Tests would reveal that the cigar was not enough to ignite the flame retardant fibers of the pillowcase alone. Kim left the resort to create an alibi and returned around 1:30 a.m. and reported the fire to hotel employees. The motive: Kim wanted to get rid of her husband so she would be free to pursue the relationship with her lover. The defense argued that Stephen Rico's death could have been caused by the fire, and that his lack of consciousness might have been caused by the accumulation of chemicals he inhaled through his work at the golf course. The jury found Kim Rico guilty of first-degree murder and first-degree arson. She was sentenced to life in prison.
1: Without the science, Stephen Rico probably would have been buried, and we would have all thought this was just a horrible, tragic fire death, and his case probably would have been labeled accidental death, and he would have been buried, and nobody would have ever known.
5: I just know that his life was valued, and nobody deserves such a thing, and he was a very good man, and most of all, he was a good father, and he loved his family, and we loved him very much, and we're very proud of him, and I'd give anything to have him back.
2: Since this case went to trial, Scientists at the Karolinska Institute in Sweden and now in the United States have developed protocols enabling the identification of succinylcholine even in embalmed tissue. One of the many scientific forensic advances that occur almost daily.

0: On a warm summer evening in 1980, a young married couple took their horses out for a leisurely ride through the woods. One of the horses bucked and threw the rider. The autopsy confirmed it was an accident, but the family wasn't so sure. Hillsdale County, Michigan, population just over 40,000. This is farm country, soybeans and corn mostly, a hospitable place where friends drop in unexpectedly, and there's always room for one more at the dinner table. 25-year-old Shannon Moore was a quiet, unassuming young woman who grew up in nearby Toledo, Ohio.
1: She was a very good student in school, and she said when she was in first grade, because she went to a Catholic school, I'll be a nun or I'll be a nurse. And she became a nurse.
0: In September of 1979, Shannon Moore met an eligible bachelor from Hillsdale County, 36-year-old David Davis. The two met at a friend's wedding.
1: Well, Shannon said, Mom, I met this real nice man. And he told me he was a millionaire. He has farms all over the United States and in Belize.
2: I thought the world of him from the very beginning. He was just a kind of a rugged outdoor type person, liked to fish and hunt. I thought he was good to my daughter, and that's the only thing that I cared about.
1: And I said to her, Shannon, if you let this one get away from you, you're nuts.
0: After an 8-week courtship, Shannon and David married and moved to David's Michigan farm. It seemed to be the ideal place to raise a family. They bought 2 Tennessee walking horses, which were recommended because of their gentle nature. On July 23, 1980, 10 months after the wedding, Shannon and David rode their horses to see their neighbor, Dick Britton. Dick was having a problem with some farm machinery, so David spent time helping him.
3: We worked probably half an hour on this tool. Then Shannon come up and asked me about taking our boy Norman home with him. And I went to turn around and tell her, sure, go ahead and take him. And Dave said, no, you can come get him in the morning. And, you know, Shannon had asked me the question, but he had answered. And so I dropped it.
0: David and Shannon then mounted their horses and left. Instead of going back the way they came, they took a shortcut through the woods. A short time later, David raced out of the woods back to Dick Britton's farm.
4: Dick, come quick!
3: He come riding back, and he had blood on his shirt. He was sweaty, perspiring hard, like he'd been in a fight or something. Kind of half fell off his horse and said that Shannon had fell off her horse and she was hurt bad.
0: Davis said that Shannon's horse had bolted. He said she fell and hit her head on a rock. Shannon was lying on her back. Her eyes were closed. There was blood on the back of her head. Shannon's blouse was undone, and her sneakers were off, which Britton thought was unusual. Shannon was rushed to the nearest hospital.
3: And I was blowing the horn, tooting as loud as I could. And this nurse come running out, and I says, we need a doctor. I said, I'll run to the front and tell him. She's hurt bad.
0: Shannon's lifeless body was wheeled into the emergency room, where doctors checked for vital signs. There weren't any. The time of death was arbitrarily set at 8:45 p.m. The wound in the back of Shannon's head and the x-rays taken at the hospital were consistent with David's explanation that she had fallen from her horse and hit her head. Her death certificate listed the cause of death as multiple cranial and cervical spine injuries. Since Shannon died in one county and was declared dead in another, no autopsy was performed because of a jurisdictional mix-up. That failure would later come back to haunt Shannon's family.

0: for Saddam. Premiere September 13th on TNT.
1: Shannon Moore had two lifelong dreams. The first, to become a nurse. The other, to raise a family. She graduated from nursing school and had been married less than a year. Her dreams for a family would never be fulfilled because of a freak horseback riding accident which took her life at 26. When Shannon's parents, Lucille and Bob Moore, arrived at the hospital, her husband, David Davis, was in the hall crying. They all instinctively hugged each other, just as they always did.
2: He grabbed me, and as he grabbed me, he ran his hand under my face. And I looked, and there was three deep scratches. And I mean deep scratches.
3: Mom, please, God.
1: Shannon's father had other concerns. David insisted that Shannon's body be cremated. As a Catholic, Bob Moore was opposed. The Moore family wanted to take Shannon's body back to Ohio to bury her there. At that point, Dick Britton stepped in.
4: You know, her mother was crying and Bob was crying, so I stood right up and yelled at him. I said, Dave, that's her folks. I said, nobody knows her out here. I said, let them take her back to Toledo and bury her there. I said, there's people who come to her grave and put flowers on it. I said, she don't know anybody here. And he backed down and said, okay.
1: The next day, deputies from the Hillsdale County Sheriff's Department visited the scene of the accident. They found the bloody rock, the only rock for some distance around. Not far away were Shannon's untied sneakers lying about 5 feet apart. And there was an area where the grass had been matted down.
4: Then looked around a little bit, took a few pictures, and left. And I asked them about the shoes, and they said, no, you can have them.
1: Over the next several days, the Moores made arrangements to bury their daughter. David's parents, whom the Moores had never met, came to the funeral. And what they had to say made it clear that everything David had told the Moores about his past was a lie. He was not a millionaire. He didn't own farms all over the country. And even more shocking was the fact that he had been married before and had two daughters. The Moores believed their daughter's death was no accident. Dick Britton had come to the same conclusion because of something Davis had said the day after Shannon's death.
4: So the next morning we're sitting at my table and he wants to know about the neighbor. He said, does the neighbor still want to sell his farm? And I said, huh? And he said, never mind. And I'm thinking, how can you be thinking of buying a farm the next morning after your wife died?
1: A week after Shannon's death, Dick Britton and the Moores took their suspicions to the Hillsdale County Sheriff's Office. The Moores discovered that Davis had taken out insurance policies on Shannon's life totaling $330,000 during the 10 months they were married. The Moores demanded an autopsy, and Shannon's body was exhumed a month after her death. The autopsy revealed a 3 1/4-inch gash on the back of Shannon's head, along with bruises on her upper back, left shoulder, her upper right arm, right hand, and left cheekbone. But they found no evidence of foul play. The coroner concluded that Shannon died of the head injury. The sheriff's department considered the case closed.
2: Believe it or not, yes, when they first brought her up and said there was no evidence, I thought they're missing something. There has to be. And I knew then we had to keep going one way or another because something was wrong.
1: The Moores weren't the only ones who were suspicious. Billy Bowles, a reporter for the Detroit Free Press, uncovered some devastating information on David Davis, painting him as a consummate liar who lived off money gained from suspicious insurance claims. One claim was for a questionable fire on a farm Davis once owned.
5: The vacant farmhouse burned and he collected about $30,000 insurance for that. The barn burned mysteriously while he was away and he collected $6,000 for that. In addition to those, he had left a job at Chrysler after a very suspicious injury, and he was collecting workman's compensation and Social Security for that.
3: Bull's investigation revealed, among other things, that Davis had studied pharmacology in college. Armed with this new information, the Moore family asked the state's attorney general to open a new investigation. Shannon's autopsy revealed she died of a single blow to her head. Detective Don Brooks had two theories.
6: Number one, this young lady actually fell from the horse and struck the only rock around, squarely. And it really is an accident. Or number two, he killed her. And the only way, in my opinion, for him to get her in a position where he could slam her head into that rock was to have her completely immobilized. So we wanted to look at the possibility that she was drugged at the time, something that would paralyze her, but leave her heart still pumping and still, she's still alive.
3: With Davis's background in pharmacology, police asked local veterinarians what drugs farmers use with their animals that can cause paralysis. One of the drugs mentioned was a powerful muscle relaxant named succinylcholine, used in animal surgery. It's also used in humans. In large doses, succinylcholine can be fatal. But there was a problem. Succinylcholine is broken down in the body almost immediately and is therefore undetectable. If this was the drug David Davis used on Shannon, he had gotten away with murder.

0: House in America, September 18th at 9 on HGTV.
1: In the 7 months since Shannon Moore's death, her husband David Davis sold his Michigan farm and moved to the Bahamas, where he lived on his sailboat with his new girlfriend. Davis was waiting for the conclusion of Shannon's investigation so that he could collect the $330,000 from her life insurance policies. Although the autopsy was consistent with Davis's version of her death, the crime scene wasn't. Davis said he and Shannon were riding back to their farm when Shannon's horse bucked, threw her to the ground, and her head hit a rock. But the rock she hit was the only one within 100 yards. For some unexplained reason, Shannon's blouse was unbuttoned and her shoes were removed and placed a few yards away. The grass was matted around the body. Police wondered whether Davis might have injected Shannon with some kind of paralyzing agent like succinylcholine before her death. There was no known test to identify succinylcholine. But local scientists heard about a new test developed in Sweden, which was having some success finding succinylcholine, even in embalmed tissue. Dr. Robert Forney and Tom Carroll took Shannon's tissues to the Karolinska Institute in Sweden. It took a team of toxicologists several weeks of trial and error just to extract a sample they could test.
2: We were working 10-hour days, working on trying to get the method perfected. And once we got the method perfected, then we started analyzing all of Shannon's tissues.
1: The tests were conducted with a mass spectrometer which bombards chemical molecules with ions, shattering them into their molecular components. The fragmentation creates a chemical fingerprint that can be compared to other chemical fingerprints to determine the unknown's identity. After weeks of testing and hundreds of tests, scientists finally got a break.
2: I looked over in one corner, and in that one corner was one piece of paper. And on that piece of paper was a

0: perfect mass spectra of succinylcholine. And that piece of paper was identified to have come from Shannon's tissues.
1: When prosecutors in Michigan learned the news, they were elated, but they didn't feel it was enough. They wanted more evidence and needed to know where Davis had injected her. As a result, for the second time, Shannon's body was exhumed.
0: The vast majority of the injuries sustained by Shannon were on the left side of her body, her left shoulder, her left back, and the left side of her head, which would indicate a fall to the left and then falling on your left. On her right side, however, there was a bruise in the upper quadrant of the right arm and also on the hand.
1: Dr. Forney took tissue samples from all the bruise sites and returned to Sweden. He discovered that Shannon's right wrist and upper arm had much higher concentrations of succinylcholine than her other tissues, an indication that Davis had injected her twice. Based on that evidence, David Davis was finally charged with Shannon Moore's murder. When police went to arrest Davis, he was nowhere to be found. The search for Davis dragged on for months, and then years.

0: easily. New Dulcolax gummies for daily gut support.
1: Police believe that David Richard Davis murdered his wife by injecting her with a lethal drug, making the death look like a horseback riding accident. The drug he allegedly used was believed to be undetectable, but a team of determined toxicologists found it. For 8.5 years, Davis eluded police before they finally got a break. A story about Shannon's murder appeared on network television. An old girlfriend of Davis's called police with a tip.
2: She called and she wanted to tell me about an individual that she thought could be David Davis. She knew him by a different name. However, she was very, very reluctant to get involved. She was in fear of her own life.
1: The caller revealed that Davis was living in American Samoa with a Samoan wife under the name David Meyer Bell. In the 8 years since Shannon's death, he had lived in California, Alaska, and Hawaii. The FBI arrested Davis, and he returned to Michigan for trial.
3: We know that he courted and dated several women before Shannon and asked each of them to marry him in an extremely short period of time, something like 14 months. He asked 5 different women to marry him. The first one who said yes became his victim.
1: Bloomer said the motive was money and that the murder was premeditated. Prosecutors believe that after the couple left Dick Britton's farm, Davis coaxed Shannon off her horse under the pretext of having sex. The couple had a habit of making love outdoors. As Shannon took off her shoes and unbuttoned her blouse, prosecutors believe Davis snuck up behind her and injected the succinylcholine in the shoulder. The injection didn't take effect immediately. The two fought, matting down the grass. He then hit Shannon on the head with the rock and injected her again, this time in the wrist. The dose killed her instantly.
3: If you are given an injection of succinylcholine outside of the hospital where they can help you breathe by a respirator, you'll die of suffocation, and that's exactly what happened to Shannon Davis. I believe that the succinylcholine answered the ever-present question in the jury's mind, and that was, if she didn't die from being thrown off a horse, then what killed her?
1: The jury deliberated for 2.5 hours.
4: My heart was pounding so hard, and I thought, it's over. We've got him.
1: David Davis was found guilty of first-degree murder.
2: I remember the courtroom, which was full, burst in applause. And instead of standing around and shaking hands, I had to leave. I had to leave the courtroom. There's a law library right off the courtroom, and I had to go in there. It was pretty emotional.
1: He was sentenced to life in prison.
4: I know we went out to the cemetery right afterwards, and we looked down and said, we got him. He was that good of a liar, so that I shouldn't feel too bad that he fooled us. But I think I heard living with a killer all that time, 10 months, and I didn't know it. And I also think I should have picked something out, and I didn't.
1: The surf and sand of Central Florida make this a popular vacation spot. But the area lost some of its luster in 1995 when a serial killer set up shop. After the fourth body was discovered, police knew an important detail about the killer. He had an unusual dog with an unusual drug habit.

0: Tampa, Florida is known not only as a tourist destination, but it also has more thunderstorms than any other location in the United States. The name Tampa is derived from the Calusa Native American word meaning lightning. Along with the tourism, there's prostitution. On October 20th, 1995, a pizza delivery driver discovered the nude body of a white woman in nearby Clearwater. 42-year-old Wendy Evans was a crack cocaine addict recently released from a mental health clinic. She was last seen hitchhiking in an area frequented by prostitutes. Wendy had been beaten and strangled, but there were no signs of sexual assault. The body had been dumped, meaning she had been killed elsewhere. Not surprisingly, a thunderstorm washed away possible evidence.
1: All the small artifacts that we would ordinarily hope to find on someone with clothing on, we were doubtful we were going to get too much. So we were going to have to use anything and everything at our disposal, from microscopic examination to the use of light energy to try to luminesce microscopic materials that our eyes could not see.
0: Investigators used a Lumalight to examine the body. This device uses high-intensity light, higher than sunlight, which causes man-made fibers to glow or luminesce. The Lumalight revealed several tiny fibers on Wendy Evans's body, which were taken to the lab for analysis. The Lumalight also revealed a few strands of dog hair. And about 7 feet from where the body had been dumped was another potential clue, a possible result of the rain. A tire impression. Using dental plaster, which hardens quickly into a flexible mold, police made a cast of the impression, which was photographed for analysis. The tread patterns were clear, meaning it was from a relatively new tire, which had a small stone lodged in the tread. Just 1 month later, police had another dumped body. Two teenagers found the nude body of Peggy Darnell, a 40-year-old Clearwater prostitute, in the woods near a highway. She had been dead for at least a week, maybe longer. Her body was decomposed to the point that no significant evidence was recovered. Police believed the murders were committed by the same perpetrator, and they quickly searched for other similar crimes in their cold case files. They discovered another unsolved case. 16 months earlier, LaDonna Jean Steller's nude and decomposed body was discovered in a vacant lot in downtown Clearwater. The cause of death, like the other cases, was strangulation. LaDonna was a former model, a waitress at a local sports bar, and had previous arrest for prostitution. She was the single mother of two children. Police suspected they had a serial killer at work, one that was one step ahead of their investigation.
1: In his mind, he felt that he had denied us the physical evidence that would have tied him to a crime scene. The bodies had been taken to remote areas. They had been stripped of their clothing. They had been moved from the original crime scene. So all of these things he had done to prevent us from catching him, from finding evidence that would lead to him.
0: Investigators, fearful the killer would strike again, were racing against time.

0: 90s House tomorrow night at 9 on HGTV.
1: In the fall of 1995, police in Clearwater, Florida had three murdered women, their nude bodies dumped in deserted locations. With the passage of time between these three murders, police knew they were dealing with a killer who lived in the area and not a tourist. Serial killers tend to hunt for victims close to where they work or live. Although the victims were nude, the killer left behind some clues. Scientists analyzed the fibers found on Wendy Evans's body. Fiber specialist Jerry Serino discovered that most were nylon, but a few were made of polyester. All were triangular or trilobal in shape. And all were dyed with the same chemical, pink. But this positive news didn't come in time to save another life. On January 18, 1996, there was a fourth victim. 27-year-old Cindy Pugh, who had recently moved to Clearwater from Maine, was beaten, strangled to death, and her body dumped in an industrial area near a dumpster. Again, alumilite was brought to the scene, and again it revealed the pink fibers.
2: I can say that these fibers from the two different cases could have originated from or could have shared a common source. I think after all of the examinations that I conducted, that the fibers in these cases were very solid evidence.
1: Another unusual piece of evidence was what looked to be a piece of cigarette paper on Cindy Pugh's body.
3: The little piece of paper that was found on the breast of one of the victims, if we would have got there maybe half an hour later, it was ready to blow off. It was barely sticking to the skin.
1: The cigarette paper contained saliva, enough to get a DNA profile. But was the DNA from the killer? Dog hairs were also found at the scene. The dog hairs were sent to the FBI and identified as those of a pug. The pug is a toy-sized dog with a very low tolerance to heat, making them somewhat uncommon in states like Florida. Investigators sent photographs of the tire impression found near Wendy Evans's body to Peter McDonald, a forensic analyst who literally wrote the book on the identification of tire impressions. He recognized the tire immediately.
4: I received the photographs, and this was just amazing to me. It was a tire that I had designed when I was at Firestone.
1: The tire was a Firestone Radial ATX, last manufactured in 1992. These were aftermarket replacement tires used on small pickup trucks and sports utility vehicles. Police researched sales records on how many of these tires were shipped and sold in Florida. And they got a break. The ATX was not a best-selling model. And only one dealership in the entire state of Florida had sold the ATX tires in the last 12 months. One set was purchased by a woman living in Clearwater, just a few miles from where the bodies were discovered. And she also owned a dog.

0: huge savings
1: and free shipping from our U.S. warehouses.
2: Florida investigators were on the hunt for a serial killer known to be driving a vehicle with Firestone radial ATX tires. Police discovered that a woman living in the area, Terry Jo Howard, purchased a pair of Firestone radial ATX tires a few months before the murders began. Terry Jo lived with a boyfriend, 41-year-old James Randall.
3: We went to their Belcher Road address at night, and we had a detective sneak up on the vehicle and identify the tires on the vehicle as being the Firestone radial ATX tires that Peter McDonald said they were.
2: Terry Jo was a recovering drug addict and a former prostitute. James Randall was a construction worker. Terry Jo also had a dog, a pug, that she would walk in the neighborhood. Local prostitutes identified Randall as a regular customer. Police surveillance teams followed Randall for days and followed him into a car dealership, driving the vehicle with the Firestone radial ATX tires.
4: Not wanting to give away anything, the officer following stayed in the background, and the dealer took the two tires off and replaced them. Then the detective called me all excited. He said, "Pete, we've got the two rear tires."
2: But investigators needed all four tires to get a proper match. So police devised a ruse. Posing as an employee from the tire dealership, a police detective told Randall that his new tires were defective. But if he brought his car in right away, he'd receive four brand new tires for free as a gift for his inconvenience.
3: That same afternoon, Terry Jo Howard showed up with James Randall and gave her four brand new tires that the sheriff's office had purchased.
2: And the new tires placed on Randall's vehicle were marked.
3: We marked them in a certain way so that if those tires showed up at one of our crime scenes in the future, we would know for sure that they were the tires from James Randall's truck.
2: Peter McDonald studied the four original tires from Randall's vehicle. Tires have a feature called sipes, small cuts in the tread that grab the road in an effort to prevent hydroplaning. The molding process creates marks in these sipes, marks that can distinguish one tire from another. The sipes from James Randall's tire matched those from the crime scene photos. And so did one other distinguishing feature.
4: I found that the right rear tire, as chance would have it, was the best photographed tire, and there was a stone that was held in the groove in exactly the same location that was recorded at the crime scene. The stone being held in the tire allowed for a positive identification.
2: But police wanted as much evidence as they could gather, and they wanted to examine the hair of the pug owned by Terry Jo Howard. Two female detectives knocked on Terry Jo's door, saying they had a new dog grooming service and offered to wash her dog free as a promotion. Terry Jo accepted.
3: Terry Jo Howard let the detectives in the house, and they washed the dog. And at that time, they were able to pull dog hairs onto clean white towels and use them to compare the dog hairs from Cindy Pugh's body.
2: Scientists discovered that the hair from Terry Jo's pug was microscopically similar to the pug hairs found on two of the victims. A background check on James Randall revealed some startling information. In violation of his parole, Randall fled the state of Massachusetts after serving 6 years in prison for twice raping his first wife.
3: James Randall has been identified as a sexual sadist, and that is a person who has to inflict pain on his sexual partner in order to obtain sexual gratification for himself.
2: Terry Joe Howard described Randall the same way.
0: He got really mad at me. And I sat down in the chair, and he was yelling at me, and he came over and he picked me up by my throat and pinned me up against the wall. That was the last thing I remembered until I woke up on the bed, and he was on top of me having intercourse with what I believe he thought was my dead body.
2: Inside of their apartment, police found more forensic evidence, more proof that the murders were committed here.
0: I never felt so betrayed in my whole life. And he was a master manipulator.

0: Step counter, the sport mat, and wireless remote. Call now.
1: James Randall and Terry Joe Howard were living together during the time police suspected Randall was killing Clearwater prostitutes.
2: When they told me that they thought that Jimmy was the one that was killing all the girls in the area, I was so shocked, I just started screaming.
1: Armed with a search warrant, investigators discovered a pink throw rug under the couple's bed. Scientific tests found that the main portion of the rug was nylon. The fringe was polyester. The fibers were triangular in shape. And the dye was the same as those on the victims.
3: Because the fibers had so many different characteristics that I could examine and compare, that told me that either these victims came in contact with this particular rug or with a rug that is composed of the exact same fibers as this particular rug.
1: In searching Randall's home, police found something unusual. Small bits of cigarette paper scattered all over the floor. Evidence that their dog, the pug, had an unusual habit.
4: Terry Joe Howard's dog had a nicotine addiction, and the dog would normally take cigarette butts out of the ashtrays and chew them up and spit them out and leave them on the floor of the apartment.
5: Terry Joe was a smoker and would, toss out her cigarette butts, and the dog would pick them up and chew on them. And so there were these little flecks of cigarette paper all around.
1: Remember the cigarette paper found on Cindy Pugh's body that contained saliva? The DNA from that saliva belonged to Terry Joe Howard. Proof, the cigarette paper had come from inside their apartment.
4: We believe that it was one small piece of a cigarette butt that the dog had chewed up and left behind that was attached to Cindy Pugh's breast, unbeknownst to James Randall, which was a major, major piece of physical evidence.
1: Prosecutors believe that Randall would pick up victims and take them back to the apartment when Terry Joe was gone. On the pink carpet, Randall acted out his sadistic impulses, strangling the women during sex and killing them. While there, the victims picked up carpet fibers and dog hairs, later found on the bodies with alumilite. The cigarette paper, chewed by the dog with Terry Joe's DNA, was found on Cindy Pugh. When Randall dumped Wendy Evans's body, his truck left the tire impression in the sand. Terry Joe confronted Randall about all of this when she went to see him in prison.
2: I just kind of looked at him and said, "Why not me? Huh? Why not me, Jimmy?" And he looked at me and he started crying. He didn't want them to hear what he was about to tell me, which was, "I hurt others so that I would not hurt you."
1: At the trial, James Randall's first wife testified against him. Her description of Randall's sadism was chilling.
6: And told me to lay down and tied my hands up behind my back with my shoelace. I'm at this point, it was like, I didn't know if I was going to make it out of there or not.
1: James Randall was convicted of the murder of Wendy Ann Evans and Cynthia Jean Pugh and was sentenced to 2 consecutive life terms.
2: I really wanted to see him die for what he's done. Life in prison is not good enough for this man. He wanted to kill them. He knew he was going to kill them. And afterwards, after I did find out and I was talking to him, it didn't seem like it was that big a deal to him. They were just prostitutes. They were just drug addicts. They were just women.
1: The key to becoming a good cattleman is buying the right cattle at the right price. In the 1980s, one cattleman in Missouri had a unique talent for choosing the very best cattle and paying very little for it. Some of his farmhands, however, paid a very steep price. In Chillicothe, Missouri, the local barbershop is still the place to hear news and swap stories and even pick a few tunes. It is also the place where farmers still make a living raising cattle and selling them at auction. In the late 1980s, cattle auction houses throughout the state were being swindled. Buyers, who were mostly drifters and transients, would show up, make their purchase, pay by check, and then disappear. The checks were inevitably worthless.
7: It was odd that several of them would have checks, and then when we went to look for them, we couldn't find them. We'd enter them into the computer, but they never showed up.
1: Many of the buyers had at some point worked on this farm in Moorestown, just outside of Chillicothe. The farm was owned by 78-year-old Ray Copeland and his wife, Faye.
7: They appeared to be just an elderly farm couple that were kind of shy and didn't mix much with the people, but never knew of them, you know, causing any problem here.
1: The small farm wasn't enough to support the Copelands. Faye also worked in a factory and later as a motel maid.
8: We were just everyday people. And I was taught from childhood on, when you married, you stayed with them. Husband was the boss, and he was the boss.
1: But it was a hard life, and the family was poor.
9: The only shoes we ever had were school shoes, too. I mean, you'd have to go out there milking the cows barefooted, and this was included in wintertime.
1: When the Copeland children left the farm to pursue their own dreams, Ray looked for farmhands to help work the farm. He was up in age, hard of hearing, and wasn't a great businessman.
9: Because Ray could not read or write. And with bookkeeping, writing names down, where they were at, things like this, I mean, he needed somebody to write them down.
1: To find workers, Ray would go to local homeless missions. These men were usually on the run themselves. Many had addictions, family problems, or suffered from mental illness. Most had been arrested for vagrancy, petty theft, or similar offenses. Ray Copeland paid them $50 a day for their labor and also provided room and board.
10: One of these men who was offered that kind of money and a place to live, especially maybe in a country setting, it would be paradise. It would be something, it would be a dream come true for a man like that.
1: One of the men wanted in connection with writing bad checks to cattle auction houses was 27-year-old Dennis Murphy, a drifter from Illinois who for a time had worked for Ray Copeland. In 1986, a sheriff's deputy asked Ray Copeland if he knew Murphy's whereabouts. Copeland said Murphy simply took off one day.
7: He said, you know how transits are. They're here today and gone tomorrow, and they would just leave.
1: When Copeland was told Murphy was a thief, he wasn't surprised because he had been swindled too. Copeland also had a check from Murphy, which had bounced because of insufficient funds. In addition to Murphy, seven other men were wanted in connection with the cattle auction check scam. None could be located until police received a call from Nebraska. The informant said he knew where Murphy and the other transients had gone.

0: 90s house tomorrow night at 9 on HGTV.
1: There were 8 men wanted for writing bad checks to cattle auction houses in central Missouri. All had disappeared from the area without a trace. Then police got a telephone call from Jack McCormick, a drifter and small-time con man who at one time had worked on Ray Copeland's farm.
2: He was a transient. He moved a lot, and he had a lot of stories, and I think he liked to tell a lot of stories.
1: McCormick said he thought he saw some human bones, including a skull, on the Copeland farm. The farm covered 40 acres, including a pond, a barn, fields, and woods. County deputies, Chillicothe police, the State Highway Patrol, and the county coroner all searched the area.
3: Surveying the property and looking for possible burial sites on the property and possible places where the deaths actually took place.
2: We had search dogs, backhoes, and we'd punch a lot of holes around in the farm, and we had really searched this farm, hadn't found a thing, so, you know, you always think, well, maybe this didn't happen.
1: After 9 days of searching without success, they brought Jack McCormick to the scene.
2: I said, Jack, just point to where this skull and leg bone was. And he got outside there, kind of beside the barn, looking off down through the pasture, and finally he said, well, really, he said, I didn't see any. He said it could have probably been a dishpan or something down there.
1: But a look into Copeland's background showed an interesting coincidence. 20 years earlier, he had been arrested numerous times for the same thing, writing bad checks.
4: Every time he'd get arrested, he would call me to come and bail him out. I bailed him out of jail quite a few times.
5: About every 18 months seemed like his police out there and him being gone for a while. It was common for us as growing up.
1: But Ray appeared to have settled down because there had been no arrest in the 20 years since. And he had never been arrested for any violent crime. Police soon learned that Copeland worked on some other farms in the area to earn extra money. One was a farm just a few miles away. In the barn, where Copeland worked storing bales of hay, police discovered a shallow grave and the badly decomposed bodies of 3 men lined up head to toe. They had probably been there for 2 or 3 years and were unrecognizable.
3: They were just wrapped in blankets and an earthen grave is what they were. In this situation, they were in some clay ground, which tends to kind of ward off decomposition because the air doesn't get to it as quickly as it was in, say, a different type of soil.
1: The 3 men had been killed by a gunshot wound to the head. But there was no evidence linking Ray Copeland or anyone else to the crimes. A few days later, in another nearby barn on the same property, police removed hundreds of bales of hay, and under a floorboard was another body. Six weeks later, in a nearby well was yet another body. The man was wearing a belt which said, Dennis. But was this Dennis Murphy? And was the killer Ray Copeland?
4: Why would he do something like that? When we had everything paid for, we didn't owe for nothing. We had the truck paid for, everything, all the machinery and all, farm and everything. Why would he turn around and do something like that? If he didn't.

0: premieres September 13th on TNT.
1: The bodies of five men had been recovered from a farm in Missouri. Jack McCormick, a former employee of Ray Copeland's farm, told police that Copeland was running a check fraud scam. He said Copeland gave him a few hundred dollars to open a checking account and told him to use a post office box as his address. Copeland then took McCormick to cattle auctions and sat in the stands, signaling McCormick when to bid on cattle. When he won the bidding, McCormick would pay for the cattle with a check.
2: And sometimes the check would clear, and then they would kind of have a standing at the sale barn. They'd go back the next time and write a larger check with the pretense that he would make the check good. But the check then, when he got to the bank, didn't clear.
1: Copeland sold the cattle bought in McCormick's name. And before the check had time to bounce, Copeland confronted McCormick with a gun.
2: Ray had the pretense of a coon being down in a hole there in the barn. And he wanted Jack to get down with a stick and poke it out of the hole. And Jack said when he got down there, he said he was already kind of scared of Ray. But when he got down there, he said he wouldn't take his eyes off of Ray. He kept looking up at him, because Ray had the .22 rifle and supposedly was going to shoot the coon when he poked it out of the hole. Jack said he looked up real fast, and then when he looked back, Ray had the rifle pointed at him.
1: McCormick said he talked Copeland out of shooting him. He promised Copeland he would leave the area and never come back. McCormick fled Missouri and for 5 months kept quiet because he feared Copeland would kill him if he ever told anybody about the scam. When investigators searched the Copeland's home, they discovered an old .22 caliber rifle and a full assortment of men's clothing, none of which belonged to Ray Copeland.
2: Different sizes, shoes. There was numerous suitcases in the house. None of it belonged to this family, or these clothes wouldn't fit Ray or Faye Copeland.
1: And hidden in a camera case was a list of men hired by Ray Copeland to work on the farm. Four of the names were marked with an X, which corresponded to the four who were wanted in connection with passing bad checks. Investigators sent the skulls of the victims to Dr. Ronald Geyer, a forensic odontologist. Dr. Geyer photographed the skulls. He performed a dental examination and took X-rays and created a transparent dental chart for each body.
3: And so you make a chart of everything you find in the premortem records to match to the postmortem records.
1: In this case, the premortem records posed a challenge. Some of the transients' records were almost 30 years old, and the skulls were missing many teeth, which complicated the comparison.
3: And then it got down to the point, I think, in some of them we had to look at the bone patterns. And I remember one of them had a condyle, the joint in the jaw right up here, that the condyle was misshapen.
1: That matched a panoramic dental X-ray belonging to Dennis Murphy, positively identifying the body found in the well. By comparing pre- and post-mortem dental charts, Dr. Geyer identified the other four bodies as Wayne Warner, Paul Cowart, Jimmy Dale Harvey, and John Freeman. Cowart, Harvey, and Freeman were three of the four names on the Copeland list marked with an X. Coroner Scott Lindley performed autopsies on all of the bodies and discovered that the cause of death in each case was a gunshot wound to the head from a small caliber gun shot at close range.
4: If it's at close range, the inside layer of the skull tends to break away or flake away, and there's more cracking and damage to the skull.
1: And inside the skulls, Lindley found bullets and bullet fragments. Ballistics tests revealed that the lands and grooves on those fragments matched

the lands and grooves from Ray Copeland's .22 caliber rifle. Police arrested Ray Copeland, as well as the person they believed was his partner in crime.

0: pill or injection to see if Rinvoq is right for you.
1: Ray Copeland was arrested and charged with the murder of five men in what was believed to be a modern-day cattle rustling scheme. They also arrested his wife, Faye.
2: But I was not with him when he done his bad deeds. I knew nothing about it. And it didn't include me.
1: While in prison, Faye wrote a letter to her husband assuring him that things would cool down soon. Faye's handwriting matched the handwriting on the list of the missing men. But Faye denied any knowledge of the murders.
2: I asked no questions. Wouldn't have done me any good if I had him, because he'd have slapped me across the house.
1: Ray Copeland's long history of violence had previously been hidden from everyone but the Copeland family.
3: There was one time one of my brothers was scraping the bottom of his bowl that had oatmeal. He didn't like the sound, took a frying pan to him. Myself personally, milking cows, the old cow kicked the bucket over. He took a pair of metal cow kickers and beat me with it for no reason. That was an everyday occurrence with him.
1: Faye and Ray Copeland were each tried separately. These trials were the biggest news to ever hit Livingston County, Missouri. Prosecutors believe that Ray Copeland hired the workers at the homeless mission. He set up each one with a post office box and a checking account and took them to the local cattle auctions.
4: 38 in on one.
1: But before the checks could bounce, prosecutors say Ray Copeland would sell the cattle and kill the worker and bury the body.

0: they were lower than anybody else. He could care less about them. They were on government payroll. They didn't need to be there. They didn't even need to be alive. He had said that lots of times about transients.
1: Forensic tests proved that the men were all killed with Ray Copeland's gun. Ray Copeland was convicted of 5 counts of murder and sentenced to death.
0: Hooray. Ray deserved it. For what he'd done to the transients and the people all through his life. I mean, he deserved a death sentence.
1: Faye Copeland denied any involvement in the murders, saying she was an abused wife who only did what she was told.
2: Back then, I just dropped my head and went ahead and took it. I've carried bruises, I've carried broken bones from him. But he was my husband legally.
0: I think she had some idea as far as the cattle scam going on. As far as the killings, I don't know. I don't think so. I hope, pray to God, she didn't know.
1: The list of workers in Faye Copeland's handwriting helped seal the case against her. Faye Copeland was also convicted of murder and was sentenced to death.
0: That is the only thing I think they convict her on, was the piece of paper with the names on.
1: Before Ray Copeland could be executed, he died in prison in 1993. In 1999, after 10 years on death row, Faye Copeland's sentence was commuted to life in prison.
2: I never go to bed, never close my eyes, but what I relive a lot of my life over, wondering, was I to blame? No. So why should I have to pay for something he done? If he done.
1: Ray and Faye Copeland don't get much sympathy from the transients who live in the missions on Commercial Street.
3: So I hope they keep her till she croaks. Don't have any feelings for people like that at all.
1: Of the 8 men on the Copeland's list, Thomas Park, Franklin Hudson, and Dale Brake are still missing. Police believe they too were murdered and that their bodies are buried nearby, somewhere.

0: In 1996, two young boys fishing in an Ohio lake found what looked like a human skull. All of its teeth were missing, and markings on the skull told a tale of unspeakable violence. Police had no idea who this person was or how long the skull had been in the water. Hamilton, Ohio is an industrial city of about 62,000 people in the southwestern part of the state. It's an area blessed with natural beauty. Residents enjoy the many rivers, streams, and lakes that dot the landscape. On August 7, 1996, 12-year-old Tim Lyons and his friend T.J. Dijon headed to Linden Lake for an afternoon of fishing. But instead of a bluegill or catfish, the boys reeled in what looked like a skull.
1: It's hard to believe that you find somebody's head down there, that you're just fishing, mind your own business, and you reel in somebody's head. It's just unbelievable.
0: The boys left the skull on the bank, uncertain of what to do.
1: I know my mom and dad, they didn't believe me. They thought I was just goofing off.
2: Like a whole day passed before we went back down there and it was still there.
0: This time, the boys contacted the police.
1: First cop down there was pretty much a prick. He came down there and we were showing him everything. He threw a rock at it and said, yeah, it's real. Now you guys have opened up a big investigation. Just kept going on and on, like we did something wrong.
2: 20 minutes later, the whole police force was down there and they had boats and everything, people scuba diving down there searching for other clues, and it was crazy. Went nuts from there.
0: The police scuba divers could not find any other body parts in the lake, and a search of the immediate area was also fruitless. The local coroner examined the skull and determined that the individual hadn't been in the lake long, perhaps only a few weeks, because there was still some soft tissue clinging to it. Who was this person? How did he or she die? And where was the rest of the body? To assist in the identification, the coroner sent the skull to the College of Mount St. Joseph outside Cincinnati to Dr. Beth Murray, one of only 63 board-certified forensic anthropologists in the United States.
3: This case was one of the most challenging, fascinating, personally rewarding, but also at the same time personally terrifying cases that I think I've worked.
0: Dr. Murray noticed a deep indentation on the top of the skull, which suggested the killer used a machete or a cleaver on the top of the victim's head. And Dr. Murray found other cuts and scratches all over the skull.
3: And they were signs of trying to get the flesh off of the skull. And it gave me chills to realize that someone had sat with this skull in their hands and defleshed it.
0: This skull had a nose cavity indicative of a Caucasian. A battery of nearly 24 measurements fed into a computer program confirmed this was the skull of a woman. Dr. Murray estimated that the victim was under 35 years of age.
3: The sutures of the skull, the lines where the individual skull bones knit together, those were still very open, and they typically will tend to close with age.
0: Evidence suggested someone had used many different types of tools in an extraordinary effort to conceal the woman's identity. A series of jagged parallel marks indicated a serrated knife the size of a kitchen steak knife had been dragged along the sides of the skull. Cut marks on the cheekbones indicated the jaw had been forcefully removed with a small, single-edged blade like a pocket knife. And there were several puncture wounds in the eye sockets, an indication that the killer removed the victim's eyes. The teeth were also missing. In the upper jaw was a broken tooth root, which told Dr. Murray that the teeth had been deliberately pulled.
3: And when you held the skull at just the right angle, you could see that the weapon that was used was a needle-nose pliers. You could actually see marks in the bone where the pliers had been inserted and the teeth snapped out. I had never seen anything like this before in my life.
0: It would be the most difficult murder investigation local officials had ever encountered.

0: for Saddam. Premieres September 13th on TNT.
1: Although investigators knew the skull found in Linden Lake was that of a Caucasian woman under the age of 35, they knew nothing else. Marks found on the skull indicated that the flesh had been removed, as had her teeth, in an attempt to hide the woman's identity.
2: I've seen a lot of criminals try to hide their crime and conceal their activity. It's almost expected. But I've never seen anybody go to this length of activity to conceal a crime.
1: Hamilton police discovered that only four individuals had recently been reported missing. One was 21-year-old Tina Mott, reported missing just 2 months before the skull was found in the lake. Tina Mott was the single mother of an 18-month-old son, Johnny. She had been living here on a quiet residential street in an upstairs apartment with her 24-year-old boyfriend, Tim Bradford. Tina Mott was originally from New York. She met her boyfriend, Tim, while she was selling magazines door to door. They settled in Tim's hometown of Hamilton, where Tina worked as a clerk at a local store. Tim was a framer at this art shop. When questioned by police, Tim said that Tina had gone back to New York to visit her family and left the baby behind. Police soon discovered that Tina Mott never reached New York. Tina was reported missing, not by her family, but by Tim's mother, Elizabeth Bradford.
3: So at first she didn't really think anything about it, but then when she started calling New York to see if she was up there, and she wasn't, she knew she wasn't away on her own will because she knew she wouldn't leave the baby alone.
1: Elizabeth Bradford also told police she was afraid of her son and his temper. Armed with a warrant, police searched the storage locker Bradford rented shortly after Tina disappeared. Inside, they found this set of 19 kitchen knives with small, medium, and large serrated blades. Police also found a book on how to kill with your bare hands and a notebook on satanic rituals. Tim Bradford's mother told police her son practiced devil worship. Also suspicious was Tim Bradford's behavior during Tina's disappearance. An ATM security camera captured pictures showing Tim Bradford withdrawing money from Tina Mott's bank account after she disappeared. Investigators also learned that Tim Bradford occasionally used drugs.
2: We know from some statements that Tina supposedly had told people she worked with that she was afraid of Tim because of his drug usage. Now, I'm speculating here, but I think what that means is that when he's using drugs, his violent temper is a little bit more flammable, you know, that he erupts a little bit quicker, has a shorter fuse, and maybe that's why she's afraid of him.
1: Next, police searched the couple's apartment. Inside, they conducted a luminol test. A chemical is sprayed on a surface. It can reveal blood that has been cleaned up with water and detergents. On the living room carpet, investigators found an area believed to be human blood. They also found blood on the bathroom floor, in the crevice between the floor and the tub, and also near the toilet. Police suspected the Linden Lake skull was that of Tina Mott, but they needed scientific proof to be certain.

0: step counter, the sport mat, and wireless remote. Call now.
1: When a human skull was recovered from Linden Lake in Ohio, investigators needed to find some forensic technique to make a conclusive identification. The most effective means of identification is by analyzing the teeth of the victim and comparing those to known dental x-rays, since no two sets of teeth are exactly alike. But in this case, the lower jaw of the skull was missing, and the upper teeth had all been pulled. Another method of identification is called skull photograph superimposition. An anthropologist takes a photograph of the skull, then superimposes it over a photograph of the missing person in hopes of matching the facial characteristics. Other techniques attempt to put a face on the skull by using facial reconstruction and forensic sculpture. It's a technique usually used when all other means of identification have failed. But in the case of the Linden Lake skull, scientists got a genetic break. They discovered that the killer removed all but two of the wisdom teeth, which had been embedded in the gum, which the killer may not have seen.
2: When the perpetrator pulled the teeth, he didn't realize that those molars were up underneath the gum line, so those were protected and preserved.
1: Dr. Murray extracted tooth pulp from the wisdom teeth and sent it for DNA testing, along with a blood sample from Tina's 18-month-old son. But scientists could not obtain a usable DNA profile from the tooth pulp.
2: It's possible that the reason is that the teeth were still unformed, and when teeth are still forming, their roots are open cavities.
1: It was also possible that tiny single-cell microorganisms in the lake called diatoms damaged or altered the cells in the tooth pulp. As a last resort, Dr. Murray tried to extract DNA from the skull itself with a surgical drill. She carefully removed six bone samples from the thickest part of the skull.
2: With sterile techniques, the middle section of that core that I took out had never touched anything but that sterile drill.
1: The skull bone fragments were sent for mitochondrial DNA testing, which is used in cases where the biological sample is either degraded or small in quantity.
3: And the mitochondrial DNA is unique because it is passed through the maternal bloodline. You receive it only from your mother. So any maternal relative you have can be tested against the sample.
1: Mitochondria are found in the cell cytoplasm outside the nucleus. Each cell contains hundreds of mitochondria. Scientists have isolated two regions of the mitochondrial DNA where differences within the human population appear.
3: And they will look for exact matches between the mitochondrial DNA in the sample they have and the maternal blood relative that they have.
1: The mitochondrial DNA from the skull was the same as the mitochondrial DNA from 18-month-old Johnny Mott, which meant the skull was that of his mother, Tina. And one of the long knives found in the storage shed rented by Tina's live-in boyfriend tested positive for human protein. With this news, police brought Tim Bradford in for questioning once more.
4: I asked him if he knew how to hunt. Yes. Did you know how to dissect an animal and skin it, prepare it for food? Yes. How to dispose of the internals of an animal? Yes. He learned that all through his childhood and upbringing.
1: Finally, Tim Bradford told police a story of almost unspeakable violence and horror. It was the story of Tina Mott's last moments alive.

0: savings
1: and free shipping from our U.S. warehouses.
2: When DNA testing concluded that the Linden Lake skull was that of Tina Mott, police confronted her live-in boyfriend, Tim Bradford, with the forensic evidence against him. After several hours, Bradford confessed. Bradford led investigators to a nature preserve less than a mile from where the couple lived. And in the deep brush were Tina's bones, scattered throughout the area. After 14 months, animals had gotten to the remains, and only about half of Tina's body was recovered. Every bone found had been cut, either by a hacksaw or a knife. Tim said that on the night of the murder, he and Tina were playing a game of Monopoly. Bradford admitted using drugs that night. At some point, the couple got into an argument. Tempers flared, and Tim admitted hitting Tina, bloodying her nose. Tina went to the bathroom to clean up, and Bradford said he started to put away the fishing gear he had used earlier in the day. Bradford said Tina came running out of the bathroom to continue the argument. Bradford said he had a fish fillet knife in his hand, and in the ensuing scuffle, Tim admitted that he slit Tina's throat. Bradford said he left the apartment, and when he returned, Tina's lifeless body was in the bathtub. How she got there was a mystery to him. Bradford said he worked through the night to dismember the body. He flushed her internal organs down the toilet.
3: It's unbelievable that a human can do this to another human that he loved and fathered a child with. I cannot grasp that.
2: Bradford admitted using each of the 19 kitchen knives in the process. And Bradford confirmed using needle-nose pliers to remove the teeth in an effort to prevent a dental identification of the remains.
3: Cut into the flesh to begin with is hard enough. Then to cut the head off and hold it in my arms or my hands and pull the teeth out, it's unbelievable.
2: Bradford carried the bones from the apartment in his backpack and in a trash bag to a deserted field where he dumped them. Later, he said, he went to Linden Lake and threw the skull into the water.
3: If that skull never appeared, this case would have never been solved. It would have never proceeded as a homicide. It had just gone down as a missing person. And been a missing persons forever.
2: Tim Bradford had no explanation for why he killed Tina, other than to say he loved her and was sorry. Tim Bradford was convicted of voluntary manslaughter and of abuse of a corpse. He was sentenced to 12 to 25 years in prison. Tim Bradford acknowledged his guilt in this exclusive letter he wrote to the producers of this program. Bradford says, quote, "I have committed an atrocity in the eyes of God and of man, and for that I accept full responsibility. My actions belie my true feelings for Tina. I truly loved her with every fiber of my being." End quote. Bradford claims the pain of his own actions go well beyond those imposed by his prison sentence. Quote, "The nightmares I have had since that night, the dreams I have where I wake up with Tina's name on my lips, those will stay with me forever, and they should. It is a burden I must carry in my heart until the end of my days."
4: In this case, Mr. Bradford, the way he treated the corpse of the person that he supposedly loved tells you that there's almost two parts to this person. One where he really loves this woman and can't deal with the fact of losing her and wants to talk about what he did to her because he feels guilty about it. But another side of him that could detach himself from all emotion to lean over a bathtub and deflesh the body of somebody that you love, it's just humanly impossible. I just hope that through law enforcement officers and young detectives maybe seeing this case be aired, that they realize, don't give up. You know, when you get these little clues and when you have gut instincts telling you something's not right, keep on pushing the envelope a little bit. Keep on going after the evidence, because that's what happened in this case. And it resulted in us walking through a field, and maybe we got our shoes all muddy and got a little dirtied and everything, but we found the last of her remains and were able to put a final conclusion to this case. And I'm very proud to be a part of that, quite frankly.
2: No one was joking in Spokane, Washington on April Fool's Day, 1996. First, a bomb went off outside the office of a local newspaper, then another inside a bank. Two armed men entered and robbed the bank of $50,000. It was apparently the work of well-trained criminals. But one of the bombers made a crucial mistake. A simple pair of jeans he was wearing that day would later reveal his identity. Nestled at the falls of the Spokane River, the city of Spokane, Washington, is the cultural and economic center of an area known as the Inland Northwest, which includes parts of Washington, Idaho, Montana, and Oregon. The region is known for its beautiful countryside and for being home to many right-wing groups openly hostile to the government of the United States. At 2:36 on the afternoon of April 1st, 1996, one of these groups made its presence known in Spokane. An employee at a branch office of the local newspaper, the Spokesman Review, noticed a bomb with a lighted fuse just outside the building's rear door. As he ran inside to call police, the bomb exploded, shredding doors, shattering windows, and filling the building with smoke. As employees fled the building, police rushed to the scene. They found extensive damage, but no one was injured. At 2:47, just 11 minutes after the Spokesman Review bombing, police got another call. There had been another explosion, this time inside a U.S. bank branch only 30 blocks away. Bank surveillance camera showed two men entering the bank. Witnesses said a third man waited outside in a getaway van. The men inside the bank wore parkas and ski masks to hide their identities. They were heavily armed. At gunpoint, they ordered tellers to put money in bags.
0: After that occurred, and they got apparently the money that they believed was available, one of the robbers left a pipe bomb on the counter of the bank and lit it, and then told everybody to evacuate the bank. I think the comment was made by one of the witnesses that they said, "Get out, it's going to blow," or something similar to that.
2: The bomb, seen in this surveillance shot, exploded. It tore through the building, shattering windows, counters, and doors. Again, amazingly, no one was hurt. Investigators were now connecting the two bombings. Since the blast came so close together, police were convinced the first bomb was a diversion designed to draw attention away from the bank robbery. It was clearly a well-planned and well-executed crime. Letters left behind at both bombings left no doubt that they were related. The letters, which promised more violence, had a symbol at the bottom. A combination of the letter P and a cross. It was the symbol of the Phineas Priesthood, a highly armed, extremely violent right-wing terrorist group that had declared a holy war against the United States government.

0: season premieres September 12th on CNN and next day on the CNN app.
1: Two bombings on the same day in Spokane, Washington, left massive damage and a community that feared there would be more violence to come. As bomb experts dug through the rubble, they found letters the bombers had purposely left behind. To experts on domestic terrorism, the letters spoke volumes. They contained symbols that identified the bombers as members of the Phineas priesthood. The priesthood's creed is an unusual combination of biblical prophecy and violence, a radical right-wing view of America combined with a strictly conservative interpretation of Scripture. The result? A fanatical hatred of government and a rationale for violence.
2: They want to destroy America to save it. They don't believe in reforming America. They believe that the whole system is rotten and needs to be basically torn down so that we can start over again.
1: David Nywert studied the Phineas priesthood for his book, In God's Country. He says the group takes its name from an Old Testament story about a man named Phineas who kills an interracial couple.
2: The essence of the Phineas priesthood is that people who violate God's laws deserve to be killed.
1: Police now knew the name of the group, but not the names of the bombers. FBI analysts went over images from the bank's surveillance cameras. The images were shot once every second, making for a disconnected sequence. But when frozen and enlarged, the individual images were extraordinarily clear.
3: These pictures were some of the best that I've ever seen in the laboratory because they were high-quality 35-millimeter black-and-white photographs. And the individual in question was standing so close to the camera that he filled a large part of the frame.
1: Vorder Brugge, an FBI photograph analyst, attempted to measure the bomber's height. He used a process known as perspective analysis, in which the tiles on the bank's floor, the position of the surveillance camera, and the height of the teller counters were all used to measure the dimensions of everything in the image. Analysts concluded the robber was approximately 5 feet 6.5 inches tall. This information was relayed to officers in Spokane. But then, on July 12th, just 3 months after the first attack, there was another bombing. This time, the target was this Planned Parenthood clinic. Witnesses said they saw two men in ponchos throw a lighted pipe bomb in the clinic's front door before driving away.
4: This particular one was covered with buckshot to produce more shrapnel, apparently in an effort to make it even more deadly or devastating than it would normally have been.
1: The bomb tore through the clinic and was clearly designed to kill. Only luck kept it from claiming lives. Then, just 15 minutes later, the same U.S. bank branch office robbed on April Fool's Day was hit again, almost a carbon copy of the first robbery and bombing.
5: Two robbers go in. One's carrying a 25-pound propane tank, the kind that we use for our barbecues, with something on top. They're both armed.
1: As in the first robbery, the men took over the bank and made off with $35,000 in cash. They left the propane tank bomb on the floor and fled in a white van. But this bomb, which was rigged with an electric taser detonating device, failed to go off. A matchbook left behind at the Planned Parenthood bombing contained the priesthood logo. It cited two biblical passages. One, Psalm 139, contains the verse, "Kill the wicked." A few days later, the bombers sent this letter to Planned Parenthood. It said, "Sorry we missed you on July 12th. We'll do better next time."

0: in fact, blood.
1: The forensic evidence in the original trial pointed a particular way, and it turned out that all their testing and their forensics were all flawed and probably carelessly done. Everything was so directed towards a finding of guilt that I really feel like it wasn't a fair analysis of the forensic evidence.
0: When it was discovered that the nightgown had not been properly tested, the judge overturned the verdict, and after serving 9 years, Susie Mowbray was released from jail.
2: I am standing here with my family, not inside a prison. This is freedom.
0: But she would have to face a new trial, and prosecutors remained confident that the evidence used to convict her the first time would convict her once again. But her defense attorney said it was clear Bill Mowbray killed himself, and that key evidence proving their case was gone. The T-shirt Bill was wearing when he was shot had been torn apart by paramedics trying to save him. And the blanket next to his body, which would have absorbed large amounts of blood spatter, had been lost shortly after his death. Susie Mowbray's retrial in January of 1998 was perhaps the biggest media event in the area's history. People lined up for hours to get a seat in court. Thousands more watched nationwide on court TV. Finally, it appeared the courts would answer a question now almost a decade old. Had Bill Mowbray killed himself, or was he the victim of a cold-blooded killer?

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2: The main bone of contention in the retrial of Susie Mowbray centered on a simple issue. Bill Mowbray had been shot with a high-powered gun at point-blank range. Whoever shot him would have been spattered with blood. Yet, Bill Mowbray's right hand, the only hand he could have used to shoot himself, had no gunshot residue and was virtually free of blood. That left Susie Mowbray as the only other suspect. But a respected blood spatter expert, originally hired by the prosecution, said there was no blood on the gown she was wearing when her husband was shot. Prosecutors claimed it was possible that Susie could have placed pillows and a blanket between herself and Bill, and that these received most of the blowback blood spatter. But that blanket and the t-shirt Bill Mowbray was wearing when he was shot had been lost, a serious blow to the prosecution. Meanwhile, Susie Mowbray's defense team had its own problems. They had to account for what many considered to be her unusual behavior just before and after the shooting. She found out just before Bill's death that she was being cut out of his life insurance policies. Then, after he was shot, she called a family friend before calling 911. And within 10 hours of his death, she was painting the room where the shooting took place. Her defense also concentrated on Bill Mowbray's behavior. His business was in trouble. He was being investigated for alleged tax irregularities. 10 years earlier, he had actually attempted suicide. And he told friends he would kill himself before spending one day in jail. He even told a co-worker what funeral home he wanted to handle his body.
3: The IRS was about to close in on him, and he had no place to turn. And because of whatever it was about his personality and the way it evolved, the only way out for him was to kill himself.
2: After 2 weeks, Susie Mowbray's second trial was nearing the end. As the prosecutor made his closing argument, the courtroom sat riveted. And then,
4: when she's standing outside with her drink in her hand, when she's medicating herself, he is still alive, gaggling in his own blood.
5: Your time is up, counsel. Thank you.
3: She makes this outburst, which is totally unexpected, although some think it was choreographed, but it was totally unexpected. She makes this outcry, and really what it does for us is gives us a relief that, look, we've done everything we can. We have got her to the edge, and now if something goes bad, I'm just going to look back and say it was Susie's fault.
2: The outburst was as close as Susie Mowbray would come to testifying in her own defense. After 4 hours of deliberation, the jury came back with its verdict.
5: We, the jury, find the defendant, Frieda S. Mowbray, also known as Susie Mowbray, not guilty. Signed, Edward.
2: In a highly unusual move, the jury foreman read a prepared statement shortly after the verdict.
6: Furthermore, members of this jury have reached the conclusion that the only issue decided by this jury is that the prosecution was unable to prove beyond a reasonable doubt the guilt of the defendant.
2: Jury members later said they couldn't speak to Susie's guilt or innocence, only that the prosecution had not proved its case. Despite, or perhaps because of that decision, the case continues to generate controversy.
7: I can't be absolutely sure in a mathematical sense that she is the one who did it, but I am sure that he did not shoot himself.
3: There was a physical impossibility for her to have killed her husband.
2: Susie Mowbray did not receive the insurance money. She is considering writing a book.
8: I want my children to be proud of me. I've been given a new lease on life, so to speak. I want it to be good. I want it to matter. I still don't know exactly what it'll be, but it's going to be okay.
2: This is the story of two brothers who were at one time the undisputed kings of pornography in America. Their empire crumbled in 1991 when one of the brothers was murdered, some say, in cold blood. The Mitchell brothers had their share of enemies, but it took crime scene reconstruction to point to the killer. San Francisco, California, the city by the bay. Cable cars, the Golden Gate Bridge, and Alcatraz Prison, all sights of the landscape. But there's another side to this city, one born during the gold rush days when it was a busy seaport. Sexual commerce. A tradition that has lived on today because of the city's well-known tolerance for sexual expression. It was here where two brothers, Artie and Jim Mitchell, broke into the adult sex business, first as filmmakers, making the 10-minute X-rated films customers watch with a handful of quarters. Eventually, the brothers expanded into the theater business. At their peak, the brothers owned 11 adult movie theaters across California. The crown jewel of their operation was the O'Farrell Theater in San Francisco. Here, the brothers went beyond movies and offered live sex shows and a nude cabaret act. The performances went far beyond anything else that was offered in the city and was another financial success. Author David McCumber, in his book, X-Rated, says that if Jim Mitchell was the brains of the operation, Artie was its genitals. Many future stars got their start at the O'Farrell Theater, including Nina Hartley and Marilyn Chambers. Chambers went on to star in the Mitchell Brothers' first X-rated feature-length film, Behind the Green Door. It was an instant hit, grossing over $35 million.
9: For those people who haven't seen Behind the Green Door, it is a story about a woman who is abducted, taken against her will, and at one point she gets into it because she's loved as she's never been loved before by six women, a black man, six guys on trapeze, just really bizarre things.
2: By all accounts, Artie was the wilder of the two, earning the nicknames Merry Prankster and Party Artie. Jim played the part of the responsible older brother.
9: And although they weren't the same age, you would never know it. They were like twins, like the good twin and the bad twin.
2: Not surprisingly, Artie also had problems in his personal life. By the time he was in his 40s, he had been through two divorces, six kids, numerous child support and custody battles, and developed an almost unquenchable appetite for drugs, alcohol, and sadomasochistic sex.
10: I was thinking that we could go sparkling.
2: On February 21st, 1991, Artie faced another problem. Just after 10 p.m., as Artie and his girlfriend Julie were going to bed, an intruder broke through the front door of his home and opened fire.
11: Check.
12: 911 emergency. I'm in the bedroom.
2: Julie ran to the closet and called police. By the time paramedics arrived, 45-year-old Artie Mitchell was dead on the bathroom floor with a fatal bullet wound to his head.

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1: When police arrived at the home of pornographer Artie Mitchell, they saw a middle-aged man walking away from the murder scene with a limp, carrying an umbrella.
2: What was making him walk stiff-legged was a rifle butt sticking out of his pant leg. I drew my service revolver, and I also ordered him to stop.
1: Instead, he started walking faster. Then he stopped and attempted to pull out his rifle.
3: Arms out to the side, palms up, do it now!
1: The man surrendered and told police he was also carrying a handgun. It was Jim Mitchell, the victim's brother. As he sat in the back of a patrol car, he made an interesting statement to police.
4: He said something to the effect that, "I know I'm in trouble. I want a lawyer."
5: I was shocked. Just what can I say? I was totally shocked.
1: In the days leading up to the shooting, Jim said that Artie's behavior had spiraled completely out of control. Artie had threatened the lives of his ex-wife, as well as Jim's girlfriend, and also made a threatening phone call to their mother. Artie's ex-wife, Karen, confirmed that Artie had resisted any plan to get help.
6: Artie was acting very violent. He didn't want to check into the hospital. And he had told us that he'd rather die than check into the hospital.
1: Jim said he went to Artie's home to force him into a drug and alcohol rehabilitation program, something Artie had strenuously resisted for months. Jim said he took a gun for his own defense and said that when Artie came out of the bedroom, he was holding what looked like a gun. He fired 7 shots. 3 hit Artie, 4 missed their mark. Ballistic tests revealed that all of the shots fired were from Jim's rifle.
7: It's not a question of whether or not the person did it. It's a question of his level of culpability and what was his mental state, what was in his mind.
1: Artie had a blood alcohol level of 0.25, almost 3 times the legal limit.
5: If Art was not killed this way, Art would have died in his car and taken a lot of other people with him, or overdosed on something. It was inevitable.
1: Defense attorneys said that what happened between the two brothers wasn't a murder at all.
8: This is not a murder case. It never has been a murder case. It's a tragic accident, an accident of biblical proportions.
1: Homicide investigators weren't persuaded by Jim's version of the shooting. The bullet holes at the crime scene were grouped closely together, a possible indication that Jim had taken aim at his brother. But investigators needed to know the sequence of the shots and the timing of what took place. For that, all they had was the 911 call to police.
9: 911 emergency. What's the problem?
1: But were any of the gunshots captured on the audio tape? To find out, investigators hired a forensic acoustician, Dr. Harry Haleen, to analyze the sound waves on the tape.
9: Hold on, I have a couple units in rest. Hold on.
10: Artie, oh, God! Somebody's shooting! Oh, my God! Oh, my God! Somebody's shooting!
9: What's going on?
1: Dr. Haleen heard some popping and static sounds, but further tests were needed to see if they were .22 caliber gunshots.
4: I would have been real surprised if it wasn't a .22, but nonetheless, we had to go ahead and do some other analyses to ensure that we knew what we were talking about.
1: Dr. Haleen's son, Kevin, analyzed the sounds with a spectrogram, which shows a graphical representation of everything on the tape. Screams, static, and other noises can mask the sound of gunfire. But gunshots have a distinct sound wave pattern, regardless of the weapon's make or size.
11: It looks kind of like a funnel laying sideways, where you got the big flat face and then it tapers off to a point. And the amount of time that it takes to do that is one of the things you look at. The frequencies that it runs at that time is another thing you look at.
1: After analyzing the tape, Kevin Haleen identified 5 gunshots. But were they all from a .22 caliber rifle? To find out, forensic acousticians usually test fire and record the murder weapon at the crime scene for comparison. But Artie Mitchell's home was no longer available to police since it had been sold shortly after the murder.
4: I suddenly realized that my house was acoustically very similar.
1: So Dr. Haleen set up a makeshift firing range inside his own home. This glassed-in porch would double as the hallway in Artie's home. A bucket filled with wet newspapers caught the bullets. To recreate the recording made of the shooting, Dr. Haleen placed a telephone in a nearby room and recorded the shots through the open line. The murder weapon was fired and recorded over the telephone. The test firings were compared to the shots on the police audio tape.
4: When we got the results back, we began to see that we had made a match, and this was indeed the gun that was used in the incident.
1: Dr. Haleen believes that the five crackling sounds on the 911 tape were five of the seven gunshots fired from the murder weapon. The first two shots happened before the call was made to police. Investigators' next step was to determine the time between each gunshot in order to recreate the crime exactly as it happened.

0: with or without insurance at joinlifemd.com.
1: Prosecutors wanted to recreate the shooting of Artie Mitchell to determine whether it was an accident or murder. Laser tests identified the direction of each of the seven shots. Next, the blood spatter evidence and the sequence of the shots recorded on the 911 audio tape all helped to piece together the event. For example, investigators knew Artie was standing when hit in the shoulder. The bullet hole through the wall corresponded perfectly with the height of his shoulder.
2: This was a unique case because of the nature of the gunshots and the ricochets and the tracing of the path of the bullets and trying to place the victim in certain spots.
1: The crime scene reconstruction revealed that Jim broke into the home and immediately fired the first shot down the hall through the right side of Artie's bedroom door. The second shot went through that same door just as it was opening. As Artie stepped into the hall, shot number three ricocheted off of the bedroom door frame, went into the bedroom, and landed on the dresser. The fourth shot hit Artie in the abdomen and came out through his back. Artie then stepped into the bathroom. The fifth shot went through the bathroom wall and into his shoulder. And for the next 28 seconds, there were no shots fired.
2: The significance of that, if in fact there's a gap in the gunshots, would be that someone is waiting, watching, taking aim before the next shot is fired.
1: Based on bullet angle trajectory, prosecutors believe Jim knelt down at this point and took aim. When Artie looked out, he was hit with the fatal shot. He was killed instantly. The seventh and final shot hit the hallway entrance. Prosecutors believe the shooting was intentional and was not an accident.
2: He had to aim because it was, the evidence finally showed that that fatal shot actually occurred when the victim poked his head out the bathroom door. And he'd already been shot two times at that point.
1: The forensic analysis was invaluable in reconstructing the crime. With this information, Jim Mitchell was charged with murder. The hardest part for prosecutors would be explaining the shooting to a jury in a way they could understand. So the district attorney decided to try something never done before. He would ask the judge to allow the forensic animation into evidence.
2: I knew we were going to have a big fight on our hands because it basically summarized the whole case from the prosecution perspective. And obviously they wouldn't want it in because I felt it was a very powerful piece of evidence.
1: By today's standards, the animation looks crude, but at the time, it was state of the art.
3: It was effective, showing placement of situations, where people were, how angles of trajectory were, and things like that, but it wasn't terribly pretty.
1: Jim Mitchell's defense attorney argued that the animation was inaccurate since it included subjective elements that no one would possibly know. The defense also challenged Dr. Haleen's acoustic tests, arguing his conclusions were based on gunshot sound tests that were not conducted at the crime scene. Judge Richard Briner ultimately allowed the animation into evidence. It was the first time forensic animation was used in a murder case.

0: for St. Jude. And the donations, I don't know where Maisie would be.
1: And brave.
2: And courageous.
1: And courageous.
2: Yeah. Love you.
1: Love you.
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8: As the trial against Jim Mitchell drew near, the prosecution struggled to understand the motive. Why did Jim Mitchell kill his brother? As self-proclaimed artists, protectors of free speech and cultural icons, the brothers were wealthy thanks to their multi-million-dollar pornography and strip club empire. And the brothers had always been close, even since childhood. Family members admitted that Artie's behavior had been a problem for some time. On the day of his death, Artie called his mother, and even she admitted that Artie was, in her words, out of control. Jim's girlfriend, Lisa Adams, told police that Artie called her numerous times in the days before his death, and the calls were threatening in nature.
9: The victim, was argued, was a very, very severe alcoholic, which had weighed on his brother. That injected into this case the whole issue of a heat of passion. And if a killing is done in a heat of passion, even though you intend to kill, that will reduce it to a voluntary manslaughter.
8: Prosecutors believe that Jim was no longer able to cope with his brother's behavior and irresponsibility. On the night of the murder, Jim didn't knock on Artie's door, he kicked it in. During the commotion, Artie's girlfriend grabbed the telephone, hid in the closet, and called police.
10: Artie, oh, no! Ah! Somebody!
8: After the first two shots, Artie left the bedroom and headed down the hallway. The third shot hit the door frame. Shots 4 and 5 both hit Artie. In the abdomen, then the shoulder. Had the shooting stopped here, medical experts believe Artie would have survived. For 28 seconds on the 911 tape, no shots were fired. But when Artie looked out, he was hit with the fatal shot. The entire episode took less than a minute. The defense argued that the beer bottle found near Artie's body played a significant role in the case.
9: The defense argued that either the bottle appeared to be a gun, and in one instance, I believe the defense even suggested that Artie Mitchell at one point in time had a gun when he came down the hallway.
8: But no gun was found near Artie's body, only the beer bottle. In the end, the jury found Jim Mitchell guilty of voluntary manslaughter. Mitchell was sentenced to 6 years in prison. After serving 3 years, he was released for good behavior. Police officers who worked on the case say the sentence was not nearly harsh enough.
11: For taking a life, I think that was a very, very mellow sentence.
8: Yet, without the crime scene reconstruction and animation, there may not have been a conviction for manslaughter.
9: Without that, we couldn't have pieced it together in a way to show the actual sequence of events And once again, coming back to that issue, what was in the mind of the perpetrator?
8: The once young man with mischievous eyes, Artie, is buried in the town of Lodi, far from San Francisco and the eyes of curiosity seekers. Jim Mitchell continues to run the O'Farrell Theater. According to the marquee, it is still a venture of the Mitchell brothers, but only in spirit. Just 90 miles north of New York City, a female correctional officer was discovered missing from her post at the prison. There was no trace of her anywhere inside the prison. None of the inmates or guards knew where she went or reported seeing anything suspicious. How could a guard simply disappear in an overcrowded maximum security prison?

0: Greenhaven State Correctional Facility, one of the toughest maximum security prisons in the United States. A violent, overcrowded space that is home to 1,800 of New York State's most violent criminals.
1: Greenhaven, I think at that time, had to be considered our supermax prison in the state. And everybody in there had a long time. Everybody in there was a vicious criminal. There were no newcomers. It was a pretty bad place as far as the population was concerned.
0: More than 500 prisoners inside Greenhaven were convicted murderers. 1981 was the first year female correctional officers worked in this all-male maximum security prison. There were 50 on staff, all new to the job. One of them was 31-year-old Donna Payant.
2: If I want to describe Donna and her personality, I would describe her as a very strong-willed, independent, determined person, and with a strong sense of justice.
0: Donna had three children. Her husband was also a corrections officer but worked at another prison. Although her family came to accept her job choice, some of the men working inside the prison establishment did not. While at the training academy, an instructor entered Donna's room at night uninvited. Donna responded by filing a sexual harassment lawsuit, but later thought better of it and dropped the suit. On May 15, 1981, Donna punched in just after noon for the 1-9 shift. About an hour later, Donna was with two other officers when the phone rang. It was a call for Donna.
3: Hello?
4: Donna Payant received a telephone call in the early afternoon of that Friday. And it was a strange call. And in the opinion of her co-officers who were working with her, her reaction after receiving the call was somewhat alarming.
0: The other officers didn't know who placed the call. But they said that Donna turned away from them to keep her conversation private.
3: Okay.
0: When she hung up, she left, not saying where she was going.
3: There's something I have to take care of.
1: Donna Payant was upset. Not upset in a sense that she was nervous, but she was angered. Her words were, "I'm putting an end to this. It's going to end right here and now," or something to that effect. And then she storms off.
0: 5 hours later, at the regular evening roll call for officers, Donna Payant was absent. Prison officials immediately ordered an emergency lockdown. All prisoners were confined to their cells. Officers combed the prison, going through all the cell blocks, offices, and recreation areas, but there was no trace of Donna Payant.
4: That's a maximum security prison, so they had pretty good control of who left and entered there, and there was no indication that she left.
0: As dawn broke the next day, prison officials received some terrible news. In a nearby landfill, where all of the prison trash was taken each day, workers found the badly mutilated body of a blonde woman in a prison guard uniform. The body had been wrapped in a garbage bag.

0: Andy's house tomorrow night at 9 on HGTV.
1: The day after Donna Payant disappeared, her family was called to Green Haven Prison.
2: There were officials there, and they met us. And I knew then, they didn't say so, but I knew something was wrong.
1: The body in the landfill was positively identified as Donna Payant. She became the first female corrections officer to die in the line of duty in U.S. history. She was found with ligatures around her wrists and neck. The cause of death was strangulation. There were also signs that she had been sexually assaulted.
2: My father was very, very upset, and he never got over it.
1: The body had gone through the trash compactor of a garbage truck. This told investigators that the body had been placed in a prison garbage can, where it was emptied into the trash truck that serviced the prison. And at the landfill, the body had been run over by a bulldozer, which levels the garbage into a flat surface. Every bone in her body had been broken.
3: She was covered with all sorts of debris and garbage and filth and wetness, because it was a very, very wet dump. And any evidence that would have been available had to have been contaminated by all of this extraneous materials that covered her body.
1: If Donna Payant's body had left Green Haven along with the prison's trash, the killer had to be someone inside the prison with more access than prisoners customarily have. But who inside the prison would want her dead? In addition to access, an inmate would have needed privacy to commit the murder. Since prison guards would have this kind of freedom of movement, they became the focus of the investigation. Just 3 days before her death, witnesses saw a male guard involved in a heated physical confrontation with Donna Payant.
2: He was seen, as she turned away from that heated discussion, he was seen poking her on her shoulder, on her back. He was very upset.
1: And it was soon discovered that this guard was among many at Green Haven who had something to hide.
2: People had motives to kill Donna inside prison. I believe that because of all the illegal activities that were going on in Green Haven at the time of her death and long before that, that there were people there that not only did they have the motive, they had the capability to carry out such a crime.
1: Those activities had been revealed in an official report released just 2 weeks before Donna Payant's murder. The Green Haven guards were suspected of having a let's make a deal attitude with the prisoners. Guards were selling drugs and even providing prostitutes to inmates. A good old boy network had kept this secret for years. But some of the new female recruits, like Donna Payant, wanted no part of that network. And when Donna Payant had made the earlier charge of sexual harassment, she quickly became known as a whistleblower. During an autopsy on Donna Payant, the medical examiner discovered she was not only sexually assaulted with extreme savagery, he also found what appeared to be bite marks. One, a crescent-shaped wound on her chest, was particularly clear.
3: A couple of the teeth marks obviously had sunk in much deeper than others, and you could tell that it was the teeth, as I remember, were not perhaps the best teeth in the world. They weren't perfectly shaped, it seemed to me.
1: The bite mark, ligature marks, strangulation, and the brutality of the sexual assault all indicated that this killer had murdered before. It was not his first crime. But who had this kind of homicidal history? And who at Green Haven was so angry with Donna Payant that they would not only want her dead, but would kill her in such a brutal way?

0: premieres September 13th on TNT.
1: The day after her death, Donna Payon's body was found here at the Aminia dump about 30 miles from the prison.
2: News of Donna Payon's murder soon made its way throughout the state of New York. The bite mark impression on Donna Payon's body was photographed and sent to forensic odontologist Dr. Lowell Levine. When Dr. Levine studied the impression, he was immediately convinced of two things. First, he was certain the mark was a bite impression. Second, Dr. Levine knew he had seen this same bite impression before.
3: I said, wait a minute, I just saw this 2 or 3 days ago in a lecture that I had given on a case that I had seen 4 years ago in Schenectady, New York.
2: It was the case of a 30-year-old woman named Mary Lee Wilson, who had been strangled with a ligature, brutally sexually assaulted, and bitten. Dr. Levine immediately asked the logical question. Was Mary Lee Wilson's killer an inmate at the prison where Donna Payon worked? The answer was yes. 39-year-old Lemuel Smith was in Greenhaven State Correctional Facility. He had confessed to the murders of Mary Lee Wilson and another woman. Both victims had been killed in the same way. Both were signature killings. But in the 4 years in prison, Lemuel Smith had been a model prisoner. He had found religion. He was an altar boy and rose to become the assistant to the Catholic chaplain. This new position granted Smith enormous freedom inside the prison, freedom most

0: Drivers, and any one of them could have committed the crime. His lawyers petitioned the court for a retrial. They claimed there was no proof Donald Ruby was a pedophile and that his rights were violated when jurors heard that testimony. Ruby's defense attorneys also decided to have the forensic evidence re-examined. So they called Dr. Neil Haskell, one of the country's premier forensic entomologists. Dr. Haskell analyzed the eggs and larvae from Edna Posey's body. Flies lay eggs, which develop into larvae and then into flies. But in reading the medical examiner's report, Dr. Haskell noticed an inconsistency. At the autopsy, the medical examiner said he found eggs, but not larvae. And he noticed something else. At the original autopsy, the eggs were scraped from the body and placed in a petri dish. The scrapings also contained bits of flesh and blood. This meant that the eggs had 3 additional days to feed on the flesh and develop before they were analyzed.
1: I'm trying to avoid saying the coppers screwed up. I'm trying to be professional and diplomatic.
0: Dr. Haskell analyzed some of the eggs found on Edna Posey's body. After 3 years, they were so dry, they were almost dust. They were then placed in a saline solution to rehydrate them. Dr. Haskell believes these eggs were on Edna Posey's body for only a short time, meaning that Edna Posey was killed sometime late Saturday night or early Sunday morning, not Friday night, as the original entomologist estimated.
1: Scientific entomological evidence that was presented in this case clearly showed that the time when the death of this individual had taken place had to be much shorter than what the prosecution was alleging.
0: The meteorological evidence also pointed to early Sunday morning. When the fisherman found the body on Sunday morning, he said there was no dew or condensation along the path the box traveled down the embankment. And another factor supporting this time frame was the autopsy report. The medical examiner said there was motile or moving sperm in Edna's body at the autopsy. Sperm remains motile in a deceased person for only 24 hours after death. Donald Ruby had an alibi for all day Saturday and Saturday night. After 6 years in prison, Donald Ruby was granted a new trial. And Ruby's new defense team had a surprise piece of evidence. New DNA testing of the semen found during Edna Posey's autopsy uncovered a tantalizing clue about her last night alive.

0: residue.
1: Even on your filter. Cascade.
2: Eight years after Edna Posey's death, forensic scientists analyzed the semen recovered during her autopsy. This time, using new DNA technology which wasn't available at Donald Ruby's first trial. In a shocking development, DNA testing revealed there was semen from three different men. And Donald Ruby's DNA was not among them. The autopsy notes revealed that the semen contained motile sperm at the time of the autopsy. Sperm remained motile in a dead person for only 24 hours.
3: We had at least three people, by the evidence, who were with her and had sex with her less than 24 hours before her body was discovered.
4: We were able to exploit that in the trial by planting the suggestion that Edna, true to form, had gotten on the wild side when she was dropped off in Middletown by Don.
2: At Donald Ruby's second trial, his defense was the same as the first trial, that he and his wife dropped Edna off on Saturday morning to go shopping. But this time, new forensic evidence helped bolster his story. His attorneys implied that one or more of the unidentified men who had sex with her on Saturday night may have been the killer.
5: Oh, that was clearly the defense insinuation, that somebody that Edna was picked up by might have committed this murder.
2: The other new piece of forensic evidence was Dr. Haskell's testimony, with his view that the original time of death was inaccurate. He testified that improper preservation of the entomological evidence caused an inaccurate estimation of the time of death. He told the jury that Edna Posey died late Saturday night or early Sunday morning, not on Friday night as originally claimed. Further helping Ruby's case was Edna's son, Randy. At the original trial, Randy said he heard a loud thump from his mother's bedroom late on Friday night. But 8 years later, Randy, now 21 years old, recalled nothing about that.
5: And thus, we did not have the thump in the night to use as testimony.
2: The defense also claimed that the hole in the carton carrying Edna's body could have been made by thousands of vehicles with the same type of hood latch and grease as was in Ruby's car. After a 9-day trial and 6 hours of deliberation, the jury found Donald Ruby not guilty, a verdict which baffled Edna's friends and family.
6: Just a total state of shock. They could not believe this. They'd proven a case, and then to have it thrown out like that, and a murderer walking the streets.
2: And the case, while officially closed, remains open in the minds of those involved.
7: Who should be scared of Mr. Ruby? Virtually anyone with children. I don't propose to be an expert in pedophilia, but certainly it'd be my lay opinion that a leopard doesn't change his spots.
4: I'm convinced that Don did not kill Edna. He might have had reason to, but he did not do it. Who did kill her? I have no clue. I know it's not Don.
2: Donald Ruby left town soon after the trial, and no one, not even his own lawyers, know where he is today.
8: I have had a letter that he sent me later that year. It basically thanked me for testifying on his behalf, and that he was going to have a certain place in his heart for the welfare of the flies in the future.
2: When a young woman walked outside her home to investigate a strange noise, she was abducted at gunpoint. But the victim knew something about forensic evidence, and she was determined to prove she had been inside the assailant's truck. The clue she left behind and her recollection of detail led police straight to the criminal's front door.

0: Jackson Township is just north of Canton, Ohio, home to the Pro Football Hall of Fame. It's an upscale bedroom community. Much of the area is undeveloped, especially along the old Erie Canal. The McKernan family live just two blocks from the canal. 18-year-old Stephanie McKernan shared the home with her husband, Jamie, and his 18-year-old sister, whom we'll call Megan. On Saturday night, May 6, 2000, Stephanie and Megan were outside when two men in a pickup truck stopped to talk.
1: Asked us both, we were single, and how old we were, and we both said that we were not available.
0: The men were polite, and when rebuffed, drove off. A few hours later, after the women returned home, they heard a noise outside. Megan grabbed a flashlight. Stephanie picked up a can of spray paint, and both went outside to investigate.
2: Hey, girl.
0: They were met by a man with a rifle.
2: We packed a place about you.
0: He claimed to be a police officer and ordered the girls to get into his truck.
1: And we were like, no. So he put the gun in both of our faces numerous times and asked us, do you want to die? Do you want to die? Do you want to die?
2: You want to die?
0: In the scuffle, the assailant hit Stephanie with his rifle. Megan hit the man in the face with the flashlight. He then grabbed Megan, dragged her down a hill to his pickup truck, and drove off. When Stephanie regained consciousness, she called police. When police arrived, Stephanie was hysterical, and she was unable to provide much detail about the crime. Police were skeptical, since the McKernan boys had numerous prior run-ins with police.
3: They're always running their motorcycles through the yards, up and down the street. They're always having a party. They're always doing something. We're always down here for something. There's got to definitely be more to this than what we know.
0: But there was evidence at the scene to corroborate Stephanie's story. Officers found Megan's sweatshirt and sandals, along with the cover for the scope of a rifle. There were shoe prints leading in the direction the assailant was headed. At the bottom of the driveway, police found tire impressions, and near the road was a purple glove and an ice scraper. Over the next few hours, Megan's family and the police searched the streets and parking lots of Jackson County, but she was nowhere to be found.

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1: Year-old Megan McKernan was kidnapped at gunpoint from the backyard of her home. Evidence left at the scene showed signs of a struggle, but revealed little about the kidnapper's identity.
2: This was obviously someone that Megan had no knowledge of, that they were not familiar with, and that this was actually a legitimate thing that had happened to Megan.
1: While investigators interviewed Megan's family and friends, a police officer kept watch at the crime scene. Suddenly, the officer saw a woman running towards him. It was Megan McKernan.
3: Her first words were, "I have been raped."
1: Although battered, Megan was fortunate to have survived her two-hour ordeal.
3: An hour before, we were looking for her in a ditch, so to see her come running towards me was definitely a happy moment.
1: Police rushed Megan to a nearby hospital, which had a special unit to treat rape victims and preserve crucial forensic evidence. Nurses carefully collected and documented all of the evidence they could find, and also preserved her blood-stained clothing. Police photographed scratches on Megan's face and other injuries, including cuts and scrapes to her back and arms.
4: She did what she needed to do to get through the situation. And that is the success in itself, is to make it out alive.
1: Megan told police the assailant drove her to Boyd's Corner, a remote location about 5 miles from her home, and assaulted her in his truck.
5: I was trying to push him off me, but he had my hands up above my head with one arm, and then he was holding like himself up on the seat with the other. He said he'd like to have a girl like me. He'd like to get married to a girl like me, that I am so pretty, and that he's so sorry for beating me up.
1: Megan pleaded with the man to let her walk home.
5: He told me that he wouldn't let me walk because I didn't have no shoes on, and it was pretty far distance from my house.
1: Instead, he offered to drive her.
2: She actually gave him better directions to get her back home. There were two ways to get there, and she actually talked to him about, don't go this way, go this way, it's faster.
1: He dropped her off a block from her home. Megan was able to recall many important details about her assailant and his truck. She said the truck was a Chevy S10, blue, with a dark cap. There was an air freshener with the Tweety Bird cartoon character hanging from the rearview mirror. The interior was muddy with holes in the bench seat. Megan remembered grabbing the truck frame in a desperate attempt to resist her attacker.
2: She definitely wanted to leave some type of sign or some type of calling card, if you will, that she was there, that this had taken place, just in case she didn't make it out alive.
1: She also said the back end of the truck may have been dented.
5: Because when we went down to Boyd's Corner and he turned around, he backed up to the guardrail and he hit the guardrail pretty hard.
1: Megan described her assailant as a stocky blonde man with facial hair about 6 feet tall, with piercing blue eyes. Between his eyes was a crescent-shaped cut caused when Megan struck him with the flashlight.
4: She kept her eyes open and she looked at his face and his body. So she was able to describe portions of the man that a reasonable stranger wouldn't know.
1: Forensic scientists measured and photographed the shoe and tire impressions outside the McKernan's home. Several of the shoe impressions belonged to Megan's family, but there were a number of unidentified shoe impressions, presumably those of the assailant. At Boyd's Corner, where the assault took place, police found more tire impressions and scuff marks on a guardrail. Boyd's Corner is an isolated area on an abandoned road leading to a cul-de-sac. Because it was a gathering spot for teenagers, police assumed the assailant was a local man familiar with the area. The use of a weapon also suggested this wasn't his first crime.
4: We wanted to make sure that the person who did this to her wasn't out there hunting someone else. So we wanted to make sure the community was aware of the information.
1: Police appealed to the community for help. A newspaper article appeared 3 days after Megan's assault, asking if anyone recognized the description of the assailant or his truck. That same day, police received an anonymous telephone call.

0: Structures and implants. That's what we do.
1: Jackson Police Department, how may I help you?
2: An anonymous caller told police where they could find a truck similar to the one they were looking for in the Megan McKernan assault case.
3: We go to the address that was given to us by the anonymous caller. There's the suspect vehicle. It matches perfectly. It's a blue Chevy truck with a black cap.
2: The truck was owned by Douglas Bailey.
4: Doug, we have a couple.
2: But police immediately ran into two problems. Bailey didn't match the victim's physical description.
5: Is that my chair? Why?
2: And he didn't have the cut on his forehead made by Megan's flashlight.
6: Is that your truck in the driveway?
5: Yes, sir.
6: How about if you take a peek on the way out?
5: Good.
2: But then, police saw the Tweety Bird air freshener, the same one Megan had described, hanging from the rearview mirror. And behind the front seat was a rifle similar to the one the girls described. Criminalists dusted the truck for fingerprints. They discovered prints on the frame by the passenger door. By using a special adhesive strip, they lifted those prints for analysis.
3: They were found next to the passenger's door and were in a smeared condition, which would, in my opinion, indicate that someone had been forced into the vehicle or attempted to be forced into the vehicle.
2: Floria then compared those prints to Megan's, looking specifically for individual ridge characteristics. Megan's fingerprints had the same ridge characteristics and spacing as the fingerprints on the truck.
3: Those fingerprint impressions were made by the right index finger, the right middle finger, the right ring finger, and the right little finger of Megan McKernan.
2: With a search warrant, police confiscated a pair of boots from the Bailey home to see if they matched footwear impressions found at the crime scene.
3: They can be like a fingerprint insofar as they can be individualized as having been made by a specific shoe to the exclusion of all others.
2: Floria says shoe soles develop tiny cuts from stepping on objects such as glass or stones. These accidental characteristics are unique to each shoe. Using fingerprint dusting powder, Floria covered the sole, then used a sheet of adhesive tape and a roller to create a copy of that sole. Next, Floria compared the size, shape, and accidental characteristics to the footwear impressions lifted from the crime scene. They were a match. Tires also have accidental characteristics like footwear. When the tire impressions from the crime scene were compared to the Bailey's pickup truck tires, they were found to be consistent.
7: There was a glove that was left at the scene. The other match was inside the vehicle itself.
2: The truck belonged to Douglas Bailey, but the shoes did not. They belonged to his 28-year-old son, Craig, who had recently been released from prison after serving 7 years of a 25-year sentence for burglary. Doug Bailey wasn't surprised to hear his son might again be in trouble. Craig Bailey was attending alcohol abuse recovery meetings at this local treatment center. And that's just where the police found him.
3: Without saying a word, he turned around, put his hands behind his back. We handcuffed him and took him out to the car. He never said a word and never questioned us as to why we were there to take him into custody. To me, that was a sure sign of someone who had committed the crime or certainly was guilty of something.
2: And it wasn't long before police discovered that the anonymous callers were Craig's father, Doug, and his girlfriend.

0: affordable dentures and implants. That's what we do.
1: Police suspected 28-year-old Craig Bailey, a career criminal, was the man who kidnapped and assaulted 18-year-old Megan McKernan. Megan's description of her assailant fit Craig Bailey perfectly, even the crescent-shaped cut between his eyes.
2: Megan selected Craig Bailey out of a photo lineup of six people. She did not hesitate when she selected the person that did this crime to her.
1: Doug Bailey told police that he and Craig were on their way to a movie when Craig stopped to speak with Megan and her sister-in-law, Stephanie.
3: How about you?
4: I have a boyfriend.
3: How old are you?
4: 21.
1: Later that night, Craig dropped his father off at home and said he was going out to meet some friends. His father had no idea his plan was to return to the girl's house. Despite overwhelming forensic evidence against him, Craig Bailey refused to accept a plea bargain and pleaded not guilty at the preliminary hearing. Meanwhile, investigators worked to strengthen their case against him. Forensic scientist Jennifer Bloink analyzed Megan's rape test kit with a chemical called Brentiman's reagent.
5: If I get a nice, bright purple color change reaction, then I know that I possibly have semen on that swab.
1: Which is what she found. Bloink also tested the samples with Fetabase tablets, which react when coming into contact with amylase, a digestive enzyme found in saliva.
5: What a Fetabase tablet is basically a starch that is chemically connected to a dye.
1: The test turned deep blue, meaning saliva was present. Those samples were subjected to a DQ alpha DNA test. Test strips analyze six specific locations on the DNA strand. Craig Bailey's DNA matched the semen and saliva samples from the rape test kit.
5: Only one person out of 3,000 people would have the DNA profile that we detected from the semen on the thigh, if all of those individuals happened to be Caucasian.
1: And finally, a bloodstain found in the pickup truck matched Megan's DNA.
2: There was a literal mountain of evidence to suggest and to prove that he, in fact, did commit the crimes of felonious assault, rape, and kidnapping.
1: Megan's blood inside the truck and her fingerprints positioned in a way that clearly demonstrated she was forced into the vehicle all prove these points to the jury.
6: The forensics to this case put the icing on the cake.
5: It allowed us to conclusively link the suspect to the scene and to the victim herself.
1: Craig Bailey was convicted of first-degree kidnapping and rape and two counts of felonious assault. He was sentenced to 46 years in prison. Since Bailey was on parole when he committed the crime, the judge reinstated the 18 years remaining on Bailey's previous sentence.
2: He didn't show any anger, he didn't show any remorse, he didn't show any incredulity. I believe by the time he would get out would be approximately 81 years old.
6: If it wasn't for Megan, we might not have had a conviction. There could have been a dynamic attorney in there that would have maybe confused or polluted the issue of was it, you know, a real crime? You know, these girls, we asked him to come back, or just enough to put a little bit of reasonable doubt into the mind of the jury. So it was Megan and her articulation and her conviction and her willingness to survive and make it through that made the case.
3: Hey, girls.
1: Investigators say everyone can learn from Megan McKernan's quick thinking and amazing recall.
6: Leave pieces and parts of whatever you can behind. Rip clothing, you know, hair, fingernails, dig in, have at it. Don't go away and leave us nothing. because what we might find will be just what's left over of you.
7: Tributes pouring in for Dolly Parton, the queen of country music. And we are learning new details this morning about her final days.
8: And breaking overnight, Darlene Graham squeaks through a Senate primary. The sister of the late Lindsey Graham, the president's endorsement made all the difference. And then a manhunt is over. The suspect wanted for wearing a creepy mask and terrorizing people in Philadelphia is found all the way on the other side of the country. I'm John Berman with Kate Baldwin in New York. Sarah Seidner is in Nashville. This is CNN News Central.
9: I am here in Nashville live outside the Ryman, the most famous home of the Grand Old Opry, also known as the Mother Church of country music, and you can see why. It does look like a church when you go inside. There are pews inside and stained glass on the outside. Dolly Parton made her first appearance here at just 13 years old. She would later move to Nashville when she was 18, where she brought her incredible writing skills, her talent, and her hard work, and became the world's biggest country music star. Nashville is also where she died. She died at the age of 80 after a brief battle with cancer. Tributes are pouring in from all over the world and from some of the biggest names in music as well, from Taylor Swift, from Beyonce, from Barbra Streisand, from President Trump, President Obama. And we also saw some of the reaction around the country. For example, the Empire State Building was lit up all in pink at 9:25, a nod to her first and very famous movie, 9 to 5, and also the song that went along with it that we can all sing. She also is getting tributes in many different places where Dolly is known to have been, especially where she grew up as one of 12 children in Sevier County, which declared a day of mourning. And we should mention that there are tributes that happened inside the Grand Old Opry as well last night. She will be missed. She is one of the people that has given so much to so many, not just her fans, but also the people that played with her, that learned from her. She was really a genius in her own right. Let's go now to Jason Carroll. He is in Dolly's hometown of Sevierville. And talk to me, Jason, about what you're seeing from folks, what you're hearing. We are seeing, for example, here, there are many different places people can go to honor her, one of which is her star, where they're starting to see some of the flowers pile up and some of the tributes to her.
10: Well, Sarah, you can see right behind me here in Sevierville County, in front of the courthouse where Dolly Parton's statue is, you can see all of the cards and the letters, the outpouring of support here for Dolly Parton. One of the messages that particularly poignant that reads, "Thank you for giving me my first job." And that really speaks to what so many people here thought of Dolly Parton. I mean, it wasn't just about her music. It wasn't just about her songwriting. It's about how she was able to give back to the people, the community here. I mean, so many of the things that people talk about, they talk about the Buddy Program, where she literally gave $500 to 7th and 8th graders starting back in 1991 to encourage them to buddy up with someone and complete high school. In 1986, opening Dollywood. She did that not for her own ego. She did it so that people here in the county would have jobs. And you think about the literacy program that she had, where she created a program to provide books to children up to age 5. Every month, a free book to encourage them to read because her own father could not read. I mean, these are some of the stories that people talk about here in this county when they talk about Dolly Parton. I mean, I spoke to a lot of people. Many of them came out here last night. There were hundreds more of those people expected here throughout the day. And what it was very apparent is that she touched people here in this county where she grew up from all walks of life.
11: Speaking for me personally, I'm gay. So, I mean, she has been an ally to the gay people since before it was popular. Mm-hmm. And that's really the main reason that I came out here today, is just because she has done everything for my community. And she's just put... She puts everybody on a pedestal. She'll talk to you no matter where you're from, no matter what walk of life you've came from. And I just think that everybody needs to see that that's what she really was.
12: How do you think she'll be remembered?
13: Dahlia will always be remembered. She will she'll be remembered as her kindness. Mm. She was so kind to everybody. Mm. And her music.
12: Yeah.
13: Her music was wonderful.
14: She was a star. She was a saint. I mean, she had the children's hospital named after her because mm-hmm. everything she's done. Like, mm-hmm. She was a saint of a woman. You never hear anything bad about her. No controversies at all.
10: And Sarah, you know, you think about what happened in this area in the Smoky Mountains back in 2016, the wildfires that devastated the area here. Dolly Parton stepped up at that point as well. She started something called the My People Fund, where she gave families $1,000 a month for 6 months to help so many of these families here who were devastated, you know, by the wildfires. So it's very apparent, while this is a woman throughout her career who touched millions of people all over the world, all over the country, but she never forgot her roots, never forgot where she grew up, never forgot the people here. Sarah.
9: And we will never forget her, partly because of just her persona and how vibrant and wonderful and kind and giving she was, but also, of course, because of her music. She was an incredible musician, but also an incredible songwriter, and wrote some of the biggest hits that this country and the world has ever seen, like I Will Always Love You, which was, of course, recorded again by many different people, including Whitney Houston, where a lot of people thought that was her song. That was Dolly's writing and her perhaps one of her biggest hits. You, of course, had 9 to 5 and Jolene, which is a personal favorite of mine. But we're also seeing the grief outpouring here. I will tell you, as soon as I arrived in Nashville and I went to check in at the hotel, the lady that was at the desk said to me, she's like, I'm sorry, I'm having a hard time concentrating. I said, are you all right? And she said, I'm just so heartbroken that she's gone. And I said, you're talking about Dolly, right? She says, yes. She goes, I can't get over it. I just can't get over it. So it's touched so many people. It doesn't matter if you're black or white. It doesn't matter if you're, you know, where you came from, whether or not you were a big country music fan or not, because her music went everywhere and touched everyone. And I do want to talk a little bit about her role here in Nashville, because Nashville was also where she met her husband, who she was with for more than 50 years and who died last year. And she was certainly heartbroken from all of that. And I do also want to talk about the fact that, you know, a lot of people know some of her songs that were written for children, where she spent time. There's all this video of her singing to kids as well. But she never had children of her own. And so you look back at her legacy and some of the reasons why, and women suffer from this all the time. She had severe endometriosis, and she just believed that, look, God just didn't want her to have children. And so every child was her child. That's the way she thought. And I do want you, because you mentioned her program to make sure that children have books, the Imagination Library. She talked about that and how much she loved it. Here's what she said about that project of hers.
15: My own father didn't get a chance to go to school. He couldn't read and write. And that was that hindered him a great deal, because he was so smart, you know, and it really bothered him a lot. But I started it because of my dad, and I got my dad involved in it. He helped me a great deal when we were putting it together, and he felt like he was doing something important. And so he took a lot of pride in that. The kids started calling me the book lady, and my dad was so proud of that. He thought that was the cutest thing. He just was prouder of that than probably my great success in the show business.
9: They knew her as the book lady, and we know her as the biggest, brightest star who left us yesterday. Thank you to Jason Carroll there in her hometown. And that's it for me for right now, until we speak to some of the folks who played with her in just a bit right here at the Grand Ole Opry. I'll send it back to you, Kate.
7: That's not it at all. There's much more to come, Sarah. Thank you so much. We're so glad. to have a moment to remember her. There's much more to come from Sarah in Nashville. Also ahead for us, breaking overnight, Darlene Graham, the sister of the late Senator Lindsey Graham, is the winner of the GOP nomination for South Carolina's in South Carolina's Senate runoff. Why President Trump made all the difference in that race. And a new threat to the Kennedy Center. The Trump administration now says that it could actually demolish the building if the president's $250 million renovation plan is blocked. And a jury in the Lindsey Clancy trial set to begin deliberations as soon as tomorrow. So what's expected then today?

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0: All right, breaking overnight, Darlene Graham in South Carolina has won the Republican nomination for Senate in that state. The sister of the late Senator Lindsey Graham, who's serving as senator now temporarily, is trying to fill the seat for a full 6 years. She defeated Congressman Ralph Norman in this runoff. How did she do it? Well, look at this. She won by about 18,000 votes. I want you to remember that number, right? I want to focus on Horry County in Myrtle Beach. This is where Donald Trump went to campaign for Darlene Graham just the other night. Remember, she won the state by 18,000 votes. She won Horry County, where Myrtle Beach is, by about 17,000, right? So a huge chunk of her overall victory came from this county. What difference did the presidential visit make? I want to show you. 2 weeks ago, there was the open primary here. There were more candidates in the race. If you look at how people finished here, Darlene Graham didn't even win there. There were other candidates in, but she led Ralph Norman by 9,000, right? She led Ralph Norman by 9,000 2 weeks ago. She expanded that to 17,000, which essentially was her overall margin in the state. The Trump visit to Myrtle Beach clearly made a huge difference. She knew Donald Trump got her over the finish line. Listen.
1: I want to thank President Trump for all of his support and his endorsement. Mr. President, Lindsey truly loved you and viewed you as one of his closest friends. I appreciate that bond and appreciate all that you've done for our country. Our victory would not have been possible without you, and we are truly grateful. South Carolina is truly Trump country.
0: All right, with us now, congressional reporter for Axios, Kate Sanalese. And in this case, South Carolina really was Trump country. That visit, all the money that the president's PAC poured in seemed to make the big difference for Darlene Graham.
2: Yeah, definitely. And this was a huge win for Donald Trump here. You know, he endorsed her. He encouraged her to run for this seat. As you mentioned, he spent time campaigning in South Carolina, even held rallies for her as well. And we saw MAGA Inc., President Trump's super PAC, pour more than $800,000 into this race at the last minute, which is a really notable development given the group's absence from other key battleground races. So this is a win for the president here. But at the same time, he put in a lot of effort to get her across the finish line. And that's likely because his political clout when it comes to his endorsements was coming into question. In the recent weeks, we've seen a string of primary losses for the president, particularly last week in Florida and Wyoming. So he needed to put in this effort here and prove that his endorsement still has the power that it used to.
0: Yeah, I mean, I think heading into November, he very much wanted to show he still had the juice here. He is already crowing out this victory, saying it's because of his endorsement. You know, going forward, how much of the midterms do you think he wants to be about him and how much about the Republican brand?
2: Yeah, well, we have just seen new reporting that he wants to use some of this money from MAGA Inc. to launch an ad campaign touting his own records and his own accomplishments. And Republicans definitely still want to talk about Trump. You know, he's still a powerful force, especially among the Republican base. And it's important to use that to get the Republican base out. But when we're looking at some of these more vulnerable members in battleground races, we're starting to see some of them distance themselves a little bit from Trump and some of the more unpopular policies like the tariffs and the Iran war. So Trump does want to play a part in this midterms, but it's not clear exactly what that role will be yet.
0: Kate Sanalese, great to see you. Thank you so much for your help this morning. Kate.
3: So did Lindsey Clancy hear voices the day that she killed her three young children? That question has now turned into a critical flashpoint in the final days of her murder trial. We've got much more on that. And also, there's a new warning today from Bill Gates on AI, laying out in a 5,000-word essay why he is so scared of what is to come.

0: Civil Rights Division, because that is the division that has the subject matter experts in this area. And so that is something we're watching very closely. The timeline here is tight, Kate, because according to the extradition timeline in Texas, there's an expiration date, and that expiration date is Thursday. So there is a lot of concern here that Christian Castro could be released. Attorneys here for the state and locals are concerned that he may run to Mexico, where he has ties. So there are a lot of challenges here. The timeline here is shrinking rapidly. But the bottom line here, Kate, is as the state fights for him to come back to Minnesota, federal officials are very seriously considering federal charges. Back to you.
1: Wow, a lot going on here. Thank you so much for laying it out, Whitney. Appreciate it. Much more to come clearly from this. Also ahead for us, a new warning from Bill Gates about AI, why he says addressing the risks that this tech poses should be the world's top priority, and why he is so scared and speaking out on this now. And police arrest a man near the U.S. Supreme Court driving with a guillotine in the back of his pickup truck. What we are learning about this.

0: 90s House, tonight at 9 on HGTV.
1: A new warning from Bill Gates about AI. In an essay published overnight, the Microsoft co-founder says many people are underestimating its power. He writes, quote, in terms of equity, AI will either be the greatest equalizer ever invented or the worst source of injustice. The challenge is monumental. Even under the best circumstances, the transition to this new AI era will be one of the most turbulent times in human history. Now, he spoke about his concerns with Anderson Cooper, telling him that we need to minimize technology's harm.
2: Bill, you said that there's no plan to ease the entry into the AI era and that we underestimate the impact of AI. In what way?
3: Well, over the last year, these AIs have gotten dramatically more powerful, even faster than I expected. And they're now capable of causing cyber attack risk, bioterrorism risk, psychosocial risk. And I have to say, I'm kind of shocked that the exact criteria that we review these models with and the actions we take to minimize the harms are really completely missing. And the broad dialogue we get all of society talking about the trade-offs here, that's just not taking place. And so, we've got to minimize these harms through careful review and criteria. And we have to accelerate the good stuff, or else, you know, we could have a complete backlash AI would suffer from.
1: You can watch Anderson's full interview with Bill Gates tonight on AC360 at 8 o'clock Eastern Time. We're just minutes away from brand new data on the state of the economy. As for the markets right now, flat ahead of the opening bell. And then singer, songwriter, actress, icon, and also unparalleled executive. Dolly Parton, one of the sharpest business people ever, with rhinestones or without.
4: I look like a woman, but I think like a man. And in this world of business, that has helped me a lot, because by the time they think that I don't know what's going on, I done got the money.

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2: Breaking overnight, a plan to reopen the Strait of Hormuz could see the closure of what's become a critical path out of that waterway near Iran. Iran has been demanding that the UN-approved route off the coast of Oman be closed down completely as part of this new round of negotiations. That Omani route has in recent weeks seen more and more shipping traffic, as it's seen as a much safer route, while the rest of the strait remains virtually closed as the war between the U.S. and Iran sees no end. Well, on the news that there could be some negotiations ongoing and some negotiations bearing fruit, look at the price of oil this morning dropping on that. Let's talk about this. Joining us right now is Democratic Congressman Johnny Olszewski of Maryland. He sits in the House Foreign Affairs Committee. Congressman, thanks for coming back in. So Iran and Oman outlined this proposal now to jointly establish a temporary shipping channel through the Strait of Hormuz. The Omani foreign minister about this has said on Twitter, future management of the strait and a permanent solution will follow in due course. I'm wondering now, after reading that, are you willing to accept that Iran will be part of the future management of the strait at this point?
3: Yeah. Good morning, Kate. It's hard to say. I mean, this has been an administration that has not leveled with Congress or the American people. And so this is one more of news where I'm left guessing as a member of Congress and the member of the Foreign Affairs Committee, just as Americans are left guessing how they're going to pay for their next gallon of gas or how they're going to put food on the table. So I'm encouraged that we're seeing some dips in prices. Americans need relief from a war that has caused massive increases to gas and groceries. But to be honest with you, I can't say with great certainty how this will turn out. We saw an agreement to have an agreement before expire without a resolution. And so it's hard to say what will happen here.
2: That is certainly the case. Let me ask you about the new Iran sanctions that the administration is rolling out. When the Treasury Secretary Scott Bessent unveiled what he called Economic D-Day, he still left many questions of exactly what the sanctions effort was going to look like. He threatened new sanctions on countries that refused to stop doing business with Iran, but he did not name names. For this to be successful and to bring Iran to the table, to cripple Iran in the way that it has not already with sanctions, will the United States have to target China?
3: Yeah, when you think about the amount of oil that's being funneled through the Chinese corporations and through China, it's hard to imagine a scenario where sanctions can be successful without including China. Now, certainly that risks a larger escalation, but I think if we're going to take this approach, which is probably the right one in addition to diplomacy, it's hard to not have China be part of that conversation, given their outsized role in terms of the import-export of oil still coming out of Iran.
2: Hmm. What does that mean with, what do you think that should mean with Xi Jinping scheduled to come to the United States and sit down with a much anticipated meeting with the president in now, I think it's less than a month?
3: Yeah, look, I mean, this is an administration that has refused to level with Congress and the American people. I would love to ask these kinds of questions of the administration and have more intelligence to share with you today, but this has been an administration that doesn't come before Congress, either in open or in classified settings, to tell us what's going on. And so I'd like to think that this is an opportunity for the president to address the challenges we're seeing with Iran in a way that doesn't let China off the hook, that he actually is the great negotiator that he claims to be, but has proven to not be the case. But again, whether it's here or you think about things like the tariffs that the president's trying to impose in Canada, these are just increased costs that are being paid by and passed along to hardworking Americans while the president himself is profiting billions. And it's why people are so frustrated and angry these days.
2: Hakeem Jeffries, a Democratic leader, was on CNN yesterday and said that he hasn't ruled out moving to impeach Donald Trump if Democrats win back the House majority. Would you support him in doing that?
3: Yeah, well, I look forward to making sure that we do what we have to do to finish the case for the American people in November so that we have a Democratic majority to hold this administration accountable, that Hakeem Jeffries is our next speaker. But what I will say is that President Trump has certainly committed any number of impeachable offenses. And so we need to make sure that we are making that case to the American people. but really focusing on lowering costs and addressing corruption. I mean, there was a recent report, Kate, that $15 million of trades were made, speaking of the war, in oil and gas. You know, insider trading is taking advantage of information you have to make money. President Trump is creating that information and taking advantage of it. So whether it's that or any other of the many kinds of activities this president's taken, I look forward to investigating and, where appropriate, pursuing impeachment.
2: Yeah, because that was what my question was getting at, which is a question of priorities. Do you think it should be a priority with what you lay out of investigating the president and possibly impeaching him if you take the House majority?
3: Absolutely. I think holding this administration accountable and fighting corruption in all forms should be a priority of a Democratic majority. And that means not just this Trump administration and the cryptocurrency schemes and the Qatari jets and all the ways in which he's personally benefited from his actions, but also taking actions to hold ourselves accountable, like meaningfully and truly ending stock trading by members of Congress, and finding other ways to fight corruption, because corruption does have a cost to the American people. And so if that investigation and that accountability leads to impeachment, that's something I'm certainly willing to pursue and support.
2: Congressman Johnny Olszewski, thanks for coming in. Let's get back to Sarah, who's in Nashville. Sarah?
0: I'm here outside the former Grand Ole Opry in Nashville as the tributes, they just keep coming for Miss Dolly Parton, the music icon. She died at 80 years old after a brief battle with cancer. Now, Dolly came to this town with tenacity, talent, true grit the day after she graduated from high school at just 18 years old. She was clear, though, that she intended to become a star, and boy, did she. She had 21 number one country singles, wrote more than 3,000 songs, starred in movies, crossed over into other music genres. She did it all. She created her own successful theme park, Dollywood, and she always gave back, especially to help the country's children. With severe endometriosis, she didn't have children of her own, so she just treated all children as her own, giving them books with her imagination library. Shimon Prokopez is in Nashville alongside me. He is down the street with many, many more tributes. What are you learning, Shimon?
4: So we're actually in an area here in Nashville called 12 South. And we're outside what used to be or was her studio for quite some time. For 30 plus years, this was her studio. And then she owns some homes. But everywhere you go here in Nashville, you're going to see signs of Dolly. You're going to get to really appreciate the woman that she was. And many people have been coming here overnight. We watched some people this morning come here to place flowers, and just really wanting to celebrate her, the joy that she brought to so many people all across the world, and especially here in Nashville. A lot of flowers here, a lot of notes of love and how much people really just loved her. There's even one sign here, Effie, where it says Dolly for president. She was just so beloved. And when you go into stores here in Nashville, we just went to a local coffee shop, they're playing her music. People are stopping here. They're dropping off flowers. And no doubt, her impact on Nashville and the impact that Nashville had on her life will never be forgotten. I mean, this city did so much for her. It really elevated her, made her into the queen of country music, of course. And for now, people are just coming out and celebrating. You know, we spoke to some people last night who talked about her, who talked about her legacy and what she meant to them and their family. Take a listen.
5: We are so blessed to be in her hometown tonight. We feel so blessed to be part of, feels a little closer to Dolly.
6: We used to dance a lot in my mom and dad's kitchen, and we danced to Dolly. Well, she was an icon.
7: My mom is 91. She sent a family text out. She goes, I don't know of any person on the planet that has given more than Dolly Parton, not just to East Tennessee, but to the world.
4: And that's the thing that everyone talks about, is how much she gave back. She came from nothing. She made a lot of money. And the greatest gift that she probably gave was to give so much of it back to help so many people. And that's really going to be her legacy.
0: Shimon Prokopez, thank you so much. I do appreciate it. All right. So we are lucky to be joined now by a special gentleman, John Ford Coley. He is a singer-songwriter. He knew Dolly Parton. He played with Dolly Parton. And he is here now with us outside former Grand Ole Opry here at the Ryman. I want to start with this. You recorded the song with Miss Dolly Parton, but you were also
8: I never recorded. There was a lot of things we didn't get to do. I mean, you know, she never had me at the house for roast beef or anything like that. So
0: you were friends. Listen, you wanted me to introduce you a certain kind of ways, and I didn't get to do that. So I'm going to do it. The handsome,
8: brutally handsome.
0: And extraordinarily talented John Ford Coley.
8: And humble.
0: Humble as well. Give us a sense of what it was like hanging out with her, talking to her, working with her.
8: Dolly was, she was just unique. I mean, first of all, I was just reading over here. She came to Nashville when she was 18 years old. I mean, I'm still eating dirt and playing with mud pies at 18 years old. So, but she came in here by herself. I mean, the drive you've got to have, and she had drive. And the thing that I always appreciated about her was the fact that she continually reinvented herself all the time. So she'd be in this, and then she'd be in that. Crossing musical genres. She's playing one time with her Sepp Porter Wagner, then she's singing with Kenny Rogers, and then she's all the way over singing with Linda Ronstadt and Emmylou Harris. I mean, the woman had a lot of range in her, and probably most people didn't see that. But when she got into the film, that was what really got me. When she said, yeah, I learned, she knew that first script, 9 to 5. Everybody just read their lines. She could quote everybody else's lines in that film. And then when she said, you know, with Burt Reynolds in the little whorehouse in Texas, best little whorehouse, and she goes, no, there's got to be a scene where there's a lot of kissing and hugging and stuff like that. I thought, I love this girl. I mean, she's hilarious.
0: You know, she was at a time when some of the things she said by someone else would not have been okay. Can you give us a sense of what you took away from that? How she got away with some of the little things that she would say that wasn't for primetime TV?
8: It wasn't, because she was so authentic. She wasn't contrived with that accent. I mean, that's the way the girl spoke. Yeah. So you didn't, I mean, we make fun of people that are always faking the Southern accent when they sing. I just tell people, nah, we don't talk like that, and we don't sing like that neither. And so she was absolutely genuine about the whole thing. I mean, and she stayed very true to those Appalachian roots. That was a great thing. She knew where she came from. She knew what she was after, and she went and got it.
0: Can you give me a sense? There's always been a question about who she wrote, and we've got another guest coming on in here. Thank you so much for being here. Dwayne Allen of the Oak Ridge Boys just walked in. He just made it here. I know you're working late, doing things. You're just busy. Let me ask you.
8: He was bowling?
0: He was bowling?
9: I felt like I was bowling, fighting that traffic getting in.
0: Traffic is always fun, isn't it?
9: Yes, it is.
0: Can you give me a sense? You played with Dolly here at the Grand Ole Opry. Give me a sense of what playing with her was like.
9: I remember one particular occasion where we were all down here, and my granddaughter had just sang on the show. Her name is Texas. And when she got through, she came off stage, and there was Dolly. And I was talking with Dolly. And Texas said, are you really Dolly Parton? And she said, yes, are you really Texas, the girl that just got through singing? I love your voice. Well, I have another granddaughter that was there, too, and she wanted a little attention from Dolly. Mm. So she said, do you have a dog? And Dolly said, well, no. She said, well, do you have a little baby? She said, no, but maybe you can be my baby. How's that? And so Dolly was so welcoming to young people. They all loved her. My grandchildren loved her. I loved her. We worked her variety show. We opened up her theater in Pigeon Forge with, they still have the headline there, Oak Ridge Boys, Bob Hope, Dolly Parton. And we have so many wonderful memories with Dolly. She was, I saw an interview with her, and she refused to take the title Queen. She wouldn't take the title of First Lady. She was just Dolly. Dolly was, she's one of the wonders of our world. The whole world loves Dolly. And I love her. I will always love her. Mm. I love the way she treated me and my family. And she felt that way toward everybody that came to know Dolly Parton. She was exactly what you think she would be and better.
0: That is such a beautiful way to end this. Gentlemen, thank you for thank the fun and for the beauty and for the music that y'all has also given the world. It's important for us to remember all of the things that you've done. And I was just singing Elvira to poor John Ford Coley. I apologize, but giddy up, giddy up, giddy up.
9: Okay, well, thank you very much. And thank you for being here to cover Our Lady, Dolly.
0: We will always love her. And that is just the best thing that we can say. The best song she ever wrote, and it's the best thing that we can give back to her.
10: Every time you heard her, you left uplifted. You felt inspired.
9: So true.
10: And that was the good thing.
0: Gentlemen. Thank you so much.
9: I'm
0: I do
9: sorry,
0: appreciate
9: I'm a little
0: you.
9: Late.
0: It's all right. Traffic is traffic. Dolly forgives us all, doesn't
9: That's
0: she?
9: Right.
0: All right, back to you, John.
11: Thank you so much, Sarah. We do have breaking news. This devastating flash flood has swept through villages in Nepal. Now, police say that there have been dozens of people killed. There are fears the death toll will rise much higher. Hundreds of people are missing at this moment, many of them travelers there, tourists. So video, which I think we're going to show you, shows a huge wall of mud and water crashing onto a town. CNN international correspondent Gage Golding is following this. Gage, tell us what you've learned here.
12: Yeah, I want to get right to that video that you're talking about because, you know, I think a lot of us have seen flash flooding and flooding before, but I don't know if we've ever seen something like this. You see people running here, running for their lives, and this video is incredibly disturbing because you see the water not just coming through, but over that building, over, I mean, did you see it wiping clean off the camera there? It is just absolutely I don't know if there's words for this. This is here along the Nepal-China border. And the people that you saw in that video, I don't know how this kind of inundation of water would be survivable. Just plain and simple. The fact that this camera ran for as long as it did is beyond incredible. Again, another video just illustrating, you know, a parking garage here that's going to be swept away with all of these tour buses on it. This is a very heavily touristed area. We're told around 400 or so tourists from a number of different countries, including the United States, UK, South Africa, India, Malaysia, all had people there in and around the region whenever what we're being told at this point is an earthquake that led to a landslide, partially blocked a river and sent what can only be described as a wall of water flying down here with little to no warning. As I was watching this video, I was kind of shocked because you're looking at it, you're like, wow, flooding, there would be rain or storms. But no, indeed, this is actually a beautiful day in some of the videos. You see the sun shining and then you just see this wall of water. There was no indication that this was going to happen. At this point, we know that there are 31 people that have been killed. And the fear and what we're being told by China state media is that there could be, quote, and I quote, major casualties. This video here is evidence of just that. And you just have to wonder what those people were thinking in the moments as they heard and saw, again, what can only be described as a massive wall of water coming their way.
11: Yeah, this new video that we're seeing here of those buses, we have not seen that yet this morning, Gage. And you can see the buses as the water comes down. They're just being pushed like toys by the force of that water there. Again, you know, I've seen the number 31 in terms of the confirmed number killed, but you have to believe that number is going to rise. The impact of these floods, just devastating. Obviously, we want to learn much more from the region. We're getting other pictures in and new information all morning long. Gage Golding, we appreciate this update. Back to you in just a moment. Kate?
2: It is really hard, John. I mean, just take a moment. I know you were feeling the same. It is really hard to wrap your mind around that video and how much water we're talking about there. We're going to get back to that very soon. Also ahead for us, the president's plan to import beef facing unusually strong backlash from his own party. Why? And the Love Fern could be making a comeback. The sequel to How to Lose a Guy in 10 Days is in the works. What Kate Hudson's saying about it.

0: Western Trooper 360, weeknights at 8 on CNN.
1: Still being worked out, but I want to play for you what the Secretary of Agriculture told reporters just yesterday.
2: What specific countries have been in talks with the U.S. about stepping up those imports, aside from Mexico, which you just detailed?
3: I am not privy to talk about that. I think the conversations are still going on, and that's Ambassador Greer, who's finalizing what exactly that looks like. And I think the president's involved in that as well.
1: No matter the lack of detail so far, the overall plan quickly drew criticism from the cattle industry and something of a revolt of sorts from the president's own party in Congress. More than a dozen Republicans in Congress are publicly breaking from the president on this one. Senator Tim Sheehy of Montana said this, quote, I've advised President Trump against this course of action for a year because American ranchers have been struggling against the packer monopoly for decades, and this will further harm them, most of whom are MAGA Republicans. Senator Tom Cotton called it ill-advised and said it would hurt ranchers. And Nebraska's Republican Senator Deb Fischer, who is a cattle rancher herself, posted on X that flooding the market with foreign beef hurts our livestock industry and undermines the long-term solution, which is growing the U.S. cattle herd to meet demand. Joining us right now for some more perspective on this is John Boyd Jr., founder and president of the National Black Farmers Association. It's good to see you again. Thanks for coming in. You have called this plan a raw deal. What do you think easing beef tariffs now is actually going to do?
4: Well, it's going to put America's cattlemen like myself out of business. We can't afford to take a 25% reduction in price because the president wants to do some side deal in Argentina. He was talked to him about his relationship there with Argentina. He said they were losing farms and they were struggling, all of these things. Well, we're struggling right here at home, too. You know, we have nearly 400 pending farm foreclosures. And no one has helped us. This is the lowest cattle count in the United States since 1951. That's a very, very long time. And we're not investing in America's farmers. You know, we don't want this beef from Argentina. There was a recall of 30,000 metric tons in Florida and Texas. And even China doesn't want this beef from Argentina. So why are we being forced to take this beef? We have an issue with a screw worm, from beef coming from the southern part of the country and Mexico and other places. This is not what America's farmers need right now. When we are struggling, we're struggling with the president's tariffs. We're struggling with the high input costs from fuel and diesel and fertilizer from the war in Iran. So it's a rippling effect. And then to have the president says, okay, you cattlemen, take 25%. Reduction across the board is a national insult to America's producers and cattlemen like myself.
1: What would you say to Brooke Rollins, the Ag Secretary? What would you say to the president right now if they were listening and you could give them a message? Because clearly the president, at least in the short term, thinks this is the right solution for someone.
4: Well, you know, it's the right solution for himself. It's what it sounds like. And those are many of the deals that the president does. There's always something in it for himself and the administration. None of the cattlemen like myself was notified about this deal. There hasn't been any talks with cattlemen like myself. Matter of fact, there hasn't been any meeting with this administration for that aspect. So the first thing the president and the Ag Secretary can do is reach out to leaders like myself and tell them what the plan is. Who ever seen an agriculture secretary that says that there's a beef deal 300,000 metric tons, and they can't even tell you where the beef is coming from. You know, it just doesn't, as my kids say, the math isn't mathing. And for many of the white farmers who voted for this president, three times fold, you know, it's time to look at a different direction in this country for agriculture, because the president has just taken so many farmers out of business. We're losing 77 farmers today, many of them are cattlemen like myself, every day in this country. And this administration has not put a farm moratorium in place. And I've been on your show before talking about how that farm moratorium would help. So here we are losing our farms at home. And the president is concerned about farmers and a beef deal in Argentina. So I think this is very insulting to America's farmers here, right here at home.
1: They say it's about getting at the affordability crisis in America, right? That's what they say. That's what they're presenting it as. So when the USDA comes out and touts this plan as a demonstration of, as they put it, the president's commitment to lowering the cost of everyday goods for the American people, and saying that this will, in their words, help address the affordability of beef, you say what?
4: I'll say that that's a deal that he wants to do to help the four major meat packers in the United States. They're going to get a lower cost at 25% at the markets, but I doubt very seriously that the American consumer will see a 25% reduction in their local grocery stores. So the two people that are getting hurt, the main people that are getting hurt, are America's farmers who are struggling. We're the ones taking the 70 to 25% reduction. And he's passing that income on to the meat packers, and the American consumers, I doubt very seriously, will see any reduction in the supermarket. And I would happily come back on your show in a few months to see whether there's 25% reduction in the supermarkets. So again, this is another one of the president's deal to help out Argentina. And you know, he gave him $40 billion to help him out before. And he could have invested that money and knew in the beginning farmers right here at home to put cattlemen out there and to help us.
1: Well, let's have you back on and talk about those beef prices at the grocery store in the coming month. John Boyd Jr., thank you for coming on. I appreciate your time. A new hour of CNN News Central starts right now. Musician, icon, philanthropist Dolly Parton is being mourned and remembered around the world as she leaves behind an 8-decade legacy unlike any other. What we're learning about plans and how to honor her coming up. And catastrophic, truly catastrophic images. Just pause and look at this morning. This is out of Nepal, where the death toll, it's impossible to be able to wrap your mind around what it could be. We are told hundreds are missing. These flash floods that were triggered on the country's border with China, just starting to get just horrific images out, and we're trying to get more detail about what is happening at this moment. I'm Kate Baldwin with John Berman here in New York, Sarah Seidner in Nashville. This is CNN News Central.
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6: Yeah, and the breaking news, these devastating flash floods in Nepal near the Chinese border. As of now, we are told at least 31 people are dead, but that number is certain to rise. Hundreds of people, we are told, are missing, many likely tourists. There is this horrifying new video which illustrates why there is so much concern, why we can say with near certainty this death toll will go up. You just see this wall of water engulfing a town there, the power, the force of that water, just carrying so many of the buildings away, sweeping them off their foundations. We saw other images of buses just being tossed around like toy cars. Truly, truly devastating. We've been working to get new information. There are other images coming in as well. Let's get right to CNN's Gage Golding for the latest on what you are seeing and learning about this.
7: You know, I think you kind of hit the nail right on the head there. That video just kind of grossly underestimates the number of fatalities that we're seeing right now. About 31 is the official count. And you look at this, I mean, just let's walk through this video. You see how tall that building is, and you see how small those people are. I mean, that building has to be, five, six stories tall, and the water flows over it like it's a small rock dam in a creek, if you will. I mean, it's hard to imagine. You know, I was in the Texas Hill Country for the floods there last year, and I remember looking up into these trees and seeing just, wow, the amount of water. This dwarfs that. And not to compare flood to flood, but it just, the amount of water is hard to truly understand. And the numbers, again, they are going to change and unfortunately dramatically increase. But the number of people killed here, 31, there are hundreds missing, including around 400 people. That's according to the Nepal Tourism Board, from seven different nations, including the United States, the UK, South Africa, India, Australia, Netherlands. This is a very touristy town. As you can see those tour buses there being pushed away like toy cars. But there's one video I really want to show, and I want you to listen to it because it truly encapsulates what happened in those moments. And I want you to notice that it's in this video, it's nice out. You can see it's sunny. It seems like a beautiful day. And then all of a sudden, this wall of water comes out of nowhere. Please watch this. I mean, the shrieks in their voice, you can only imagine what was going through their mind there. What you see in the beginning of the video is people just standing around, maybe hearing the water rushing down, but they weren't panicking in that moment yet. And then you saw the panic set in. You saw people running. You saw what I could only imagine in the front of that bus was somebody driving as fast as they could to get to higher ground. We don't know the outcome of that video, but we do know some details like this, including around 60 workers, including almost a dozen from South Korea working on a hydro power plant there, a 20 megawatt plant that they were working on. They are still unaccounted for at this point. So this is all up and down this river gorge here. And you might be wondering, how does something like this happen? I mentioned that it seemed like a beautiful, sun-shining day. And from that video, it truly does. It doesn't look like it was storming or anything like that. From what we have right now is it sounds like there was an earthquake registering about a 4.4 magnitude, according to the USGS, that triggered a landslide that lodged into a river, partially blocked it and shoved what can only be described as a wall of water down the river into these villages. And as you can see there, it's pretty much a gorge. There's nowhere for this water to go except taking everything with it. This is a situation that we're going to continue to follow as these numbers continue to come in. Current death toll 31 with hundreds missing. But I imagine the next time we talk, we'll have some updated information. Unfortunately, probably not some great information there.
8: No, and Gage, you showed it while you were talking. We saw those buses being swept away there, their parking garage. This is an aerial shot right here. Just pointing out, you can see where the floods came in, way overflowing the banks there. I don't know if there were other buildings there that simply got swept away, but you can see how many buildings the water just simply completely passed through as it swamped that village. Obviously, the video of that school bus, those kids shrieking, is terrifying. They're the one hopeful thing there is that they seem to have made it through, right? I mean, the video made it through and the water did not reach those kids, but it is horrifying to hear their shrieks there. Gage, we're going to let you dig for more video and see if you can reach people on the ground there. Thank you so much for sharing your reporting on this. Let's go back down to Sarah in Nashville.
9: All right. Thank you so much, John. Good morning from Nashville, outside the Ryman, the most well-known version of a grand old Opry, where hearts are breaking open this morning because we lost a legend. She was a kind and talented force of nature like no one else. Tributes are pouring in for Dolly Parton, the country music icon. She moved here the day after she graduated from high school at 18 years old, and now at 80 years old, she has died here in Nashville after a brief battle with cancer. From superstars like Taylor Swift and Beyonce and Barbara Streisand to presidents, President Trump, Barack Obama, so many are sending condolences and celebrating her life now. This is one of those celebrations of her life. The Empire State Building lit up in pink starting at 9:25. That's 9:25. Get it? A nod to her hit 9 to 5, that movie so many of us remember. And in Sevier County, Tennessee, where Parton grew up as one of 12, well, they've declared a day of mourning there. Parton's family says a small private service will be held. That is what she wanted. They're asking, though, if you want to pay tribute, do so. Do it on social media or go to her website. They'd be happy to hear from you. All right, CNN's Shimon Procupes is with us here in Nashville. There are so many places in Nashville that you can go to honor her. Where are you?
10: We're in an area of 12 South. This is an area that she knew well. This is actually where one of her longtime studios was. About 30 years or so This has been her compound. It's so large. There's a couple of homes here down the street here. Effie, come this way. And many of the flowers, people have been coming here this morning, placing flowers. Some of them were placed here overnight. And we've been watching people stop. So this is the runners out here. They put up a sign out here, 12 South Runners Love Dolly. But I want to show you something. Even kids here, Effie, let's show Sarah here. There's signs here. You know, it's about the books. Thank you for all the books, Ms. Dolly. Of course, that's for all the work that she did. And spent, you know, hundreds of million dollars getting books to kids, free books. That certainly had an impact on her. You see there's an old album cover there, Rainbow Dolly. And you're just seeing so many notes of thank you and love and appreciation and what she did for the world, what she did for people all across our country with her gifts of financial help and trying to really just make the world a better place. And that's what she did. And that's why you're seeing so much love for her. Certainly, this was part of her community, and the people here have been wanting to come out and thank her for everything that she did for them, Sarah.
9: Yeah, with like 21 number one singles, it is hard not to be humming her songs this morning, from Jolene to 9 to 5 to I Will Always Love You. It just keeps going around in all of our heads. Shimon Perkypez, thank you so much for your reporting there. All right. Joining us now is Sugarland singer Jennifer Nettles. She's a songwriter and actress who portrayed Dolly Parton's mother in two hit TV movies. I want to play this moment from back in 2016 where Dolly talked about you being cast in the role.
11: Jennifer had sent in a tape, a video, and she'd darkened her hair. I didn't even realize it was her. And so we were just looking. I said, "That's Mama, that's Mama." And they said to me, "Do you know who that is?" And I said, "It's Mama." They said, "That's Jennifer Nettles." I said, "You've got to be kidding me." So the rest is going to be history, because I thought Jennifer was so perfect.
9: Her mom, Avi Lee, had 12 children. Dolly Parton, I think, was number four. Jennifer, you ended up playing her mom, and to hear her say that about you, that it really, she was like, "I really think I saw my mom." Give me some sense of what happened to you when you heard that Dolly Parton was gone.
12: I mean, I still feel tender this morning, tears for sure. And it's hard to believe, because she is so iconic. You know, she's larger than life. And so it's hard to, you know, to think about someone like that passing, because their energy is always with us, and the legacy that she has left, you know, not only in her artistry and her music and her writing, but also in her philanthropy. She is larger than life and will always be a cultural icon, for sure, for sure.
9: Can you give me some sense of meeting her, being around Dolly Parton, what she was like to you? Because all of us see her mostly from afar, but we always feel like we know her because she's so authentic.
12: She is so authentic. And in addition to, you know, the tears and the tenderness, there has been going back and reliving memories and going back and looking at letters that she had written and sent, you know, whenever we had worked together and projects that we had done. You know, she is always and will always be just such an icon. She was always so gracious. She is so smart. She is so talented. She is so generous in spirit, and always did everything with a twinkle in her eye. You know, she was funny, a super smart businesswoman, and there's so much to learn from her. Every time I was around her, you know, she obviously lights up every room that she's ever been in. She is a star and is, you know, a treasure, a true national treasure to us.
9: Jennifer, when you took on the role of her mother, who she deeply adored and who really helped push her towards the music and the life that she ended up leading, because she was a musical person herself, what did you learn as you were researching the mother of the woman who has become an icon to the world?
12: Yeah, and forgive me, I'm getting tender even as we talk about it. I mean, you know, Dolly always talked so much and so freely about her family, about what it was like growing up in the poverty that she did in Tennessee, about how that motivated her, about her desires always to be on the stage and to write music and to become a star. And what she did with that, what she did with her success, you know, is a lesson for all of us, not just people in the entertainment industry, but for all of us. You know, when you have a lot, you can do a lot with it. And boy, did she do a lot with it. You know, just getting to learn about her family, her super humble beginnings, which she wrote so many songs about and was so open about in her life and everything that she shared with the world. It is a big lesson for us, you know, just in how to share what you have and how to celebrate your gifts with the world, and how to take care of the people, you know, that are around you that you love. Obviously, she took care of her family so wonderfully. But she also was, you know, a mother to so many. You know, we talk about that a lot too. You know, she didn't have quote unquote children of her own, but we were all her children in so many ways.
9: That's such a good way to put it. I am curious if you have a single memory that's really lasting, that you're going to really hold on to after being around Dolly Parton.
12: Well, a couple of things, sure. I mean, I was saying, going over memories and looking at letters that she had sent, one of which I have framed in my house, just because, you know, how iconic to get such a, you know, a letter from Dolly. But I really remember the first time that I met her, when I did not know her. And the first time I met her, I was side stage at the CMA Festival in Nashville. She was performing. She comes off stage. I was watching, you know, couldn't believe I was getting to watch. This was our first time performing there, and we were getting ready to go on. She comes off stage with holding the microphone, and she's walking toward me. And I'm just like, oh my God, it's Dolly Parton. It's Dolly Parton. She's coming toward me. She's going to speak to me. And she walks right up to me and she hands me the microphone and says, can you do something with this? And I, who knows, she probably thought I was working there at the time. Like, who even knows? But I took the microphone, and to me, it was symbolic. Dolly Parton is passing me the mic, you know? And I was like, yes, ma'am, I can do something with this. So that, for me, will be a quintessential Dolly memory that I will never forget my whole life.
9: As the young people say, that was a mic drop moment. Maybe after. Jennifer Nettles, thank you so much for thank you for bringing us those incredible memories of your time portraying Dolly's mother and being around Dolly. I do appreciate it. John.
8: Thank you so much, Sarah. So a brand new report on inflation out just moments ago shows that it is still uncomfortably high. Americans pulling back on spending. Republicans and cattle ranchers beefing with the president over, beef, his plan to import meat, causing something of a revolt. And we are standing by for the final day of testimony in the trial for the mother who killed her three children. The jury gets the case as soon as tomorrow.

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1: All right, breaking just a short time ago, a new report shows no progress on inflation in July. Consumer prices up 3.7% annually. That's according to the Fed's preferred inflation gauge. Nowhere near the 2% goal set by the Fed. With us now, Congressman Pete Sessions, a Republican from Texas. Congressman, good to see you. What do you say to voters? The president ran on lowering prices. Not only are prices not lower, but inflation is up and stubborn.
2: John, good morning. By the way, thank you for all the coverage on Dolly Parton. I wish that the American public, I'm older, I knew Dolly. I hope it drives them to go and look at her talent and the things that she did. Okay, now to your question, John. John, the president was in reference to where it was when we took office. When he took office a year and a half ago, it is lower.
1: Congressman, no, it's not. Inflation was lower when he took office than it is now. It just is. Prices are, inflation is higher now than when he first took office. It's gone up.
2: It was coming down. It was. So let's go right to your point. Has the president done things economically that would lower the cost of doing business? And the answer was, we were until the war started. And once the war started, as you know, the gasoline prices have increased, and the increase in gasoline prices have had a large effect off not only travel, but upon doing business. And that would be correct.
1: I will only note that the core PCE, which strips out food and energy, is also elevated at 3.3%. So prices are high even without the fuel prices high. Congressman, I want to shift gears, if I can, to a matter of local interest in Texas, which is that the Texas Governor Greg Abbott has paused approvals for new data centers trying to connect to the state's power grid, while regulators, he say, audit their impact on power and water resources. Do you support the pause? Would you like it to be more permanent? How do you feel about data center construction in your district?
2: These are all relevant questions. Let me say this. The staggering number of people who have applied, I believe, are up to about 300 different places. And it came in like overwhelmingly, and we were overtaken since last October to the number of things that happened. These were private contracts. They did not go through governmental approval. There is a lot that is unknown about them. And so the governor, and through what's called ERCOT, which is our regulatory commission, became aware of this. And I seemingly, just like you, could have seen this coming. I saw it coming, and we have been attempting to gather together data and information. It came to one point, and that is at ERCOT with the governor, and they really recognized there was a circumstance where there would be five times the availability of electricity that would be available if these data centers came online. So they're going to now pause them, and then they are going to have to come back and figure out, how do we get the electricity without consumers being affected, without a brownout? It's been a hot summer. I think the governor has done the right thing. I am surprised that it took them this long to figure this out.
1: All right, Congressman Pete Sessions from Texas, we appreciate you. We appreciate your thoughts on Dolly Parton this morning as well. Kate?
3: Well, let's get back to some of the breaking news that we were tracking this morning. Just this, so many feared dead right now. Hundreds are missing after this devastating flash flooding scene in Nepal. We are monitoring the latest developments on the ground, trying to get more information coming out. As one can understand, very hard to get any detail as they watch this unfold. And we are also just minutes away from the opening bell on Wall Street, where markets are taking in new inflation numbers. Take a look at where market futures stand right now. We'll be right back.

0: All right, new this morning, beef prices are nearing record highs, surging more than 20% in the last 2 years alone as we've been tracking it. And now President Trump says that he's got a proposal to try to bring those prices down. He wants to import more than 300,000 metric tons of beef, and he says that will bring those prices down. But that plan, as we have seen over and over again, is facing backlash from his own party and cattle ranchers. I just spoke to a cattle farmer and president of the National Black Farmers Association this last hour.
1: This is not what America's farmers need right now. When we are struggling, we're struggling with the president's tariffs. We're struggling with the high input costs on fuel and diesel and fertilizer from the war in Iran. So it's a rippling effect. And then to have the president says, okay, you cattlemen, take 25% reduction across the board is a national insult to America's producers and cattlemen like myself.
0: Adding to the pressure, consumer confidence fell to a seven-month low yesterday with expectations down for the next 6 months. One analytics firm says when you take a look at kind of add it all up, the number of people visiting fast food restaurants fell 3.4% year over year in July. So what's a fast food company to do about it? Someone's seeing some success. Joining me right now is Burger King's U.S. Canada president, Tom Curtis. It's good to have you here.
2: Thanks for having me.
0: And here with part of the strategy. Thanks for bringing gifts.
2: Yes.
0: We always welcome that. We always welcome goodies at this hour. But chicken nuggets, this is part of the strategy.
2: Yeah, it is part of the strategy. It's actually the third step in the strategy. So our first step was to elevate the Whopper, make that.
0: Yeah, because I was going to say, in the name, one would think that burger is still king.
2: That's our
0: thing.
2: That's kind of our thing.
0: Yeah, so why nuggets? Why now? Why is this part of it?
2: It's also core to the menu. It's not as important as the Whopper. The Whopper was the right first step for us in a turnaround, but this is something the kids and parents love, and we had to make a move there too.
0: McDonald's remains the leader in when it comes to burgers, but I just saw that Burger King has now moved past Wendy's to become the second largest burger chain in the United States. What do you really attribute to that? This big, especially this last big quarter, what's behind it?
2: It really all started about 4 years ago in 2022. We relaunched our entire brand and we called it the Reclaim the Flame plan and really started pouring hundreds of millions of dollars into the restaurants, into the operations of the restaurants, the equipment and the culture. And that's all been changing and it's just now starting to come to light with the consumer.
0: How much of this boost and this growth do you attribute to, I don't know, some of your viral moments? Like maybe you won't think it is, but some might have seen it as a bit of a jab at McDonald's CEO and how one should or shouldn't eat a burger, or maybe even handing out your phone number to customers. How much do you attribute this to what you're seeing?
2: I'm sure it's all part of the success story, but really we did not do that to try to, you know, to lash back or whatever, however you call it, to the competition. And it was with the reality of it was when I took the bite of the burger, I got just a huge bunch of mayonnaise on my face. And that's exactly the way I eat. So that's just what came out. And on the listening, I think this is an age where people are becoming less personalized and brands are not as human as they might have once been. Some people are actually taking human action out of the restaurant equation. We're trying to add it back in, and I think we're zigging when others are zagging, and that's working.
0: Let's talk about some of the big news that we've been tracking. Beef prices, as I was mentioning, beef prices are high. The president has this new plan they just announced. He wants to bring in 300,000 metric tons of beef from foreign beef to try to bring prices down. As I've just played, it is not making ranchers happy. It is not, and Republicans say it's hurting some Republican states. It's a bipartisan issue here. What do you think the right move is?
2: Well, for us, I mean, we are, I don't want to say the victims, but we also have to bear the cost.
0: Yeah.
2: Of higher beef, and so it's tough on our owners, and it's tough on consumers. We're trying to make it not tough on consumers by not passing on price, but it means the only way for us to combat this is through traffic and growing the business, which we've been doing nicely, because you mentioned it in your segment before, but it's a tough time for the consumer, and we've just got to be there with consistent pricing and better products. Throughout.
0: Can you in the long term, if beef prices really start coming down, can you in the long term continue to not pass it on to the customer?
2: Our price is basically a function of CPI and inflation. And our objective is to always keep our prices below the general inflation rate. And to the extent that we can do that, once again, by growing traffic, then we can keep our prices lower than the price increases that consumers are seeing elsewhere.
0: What if foot traffic, though, continues to slow?
2: Well, foot traffic does continue to slow in the industry, but we're grabbing share. And I think, once again, that's a zigging versus zagging. We're talking about beef when everybody else, I know we're talking about chicken today.
0: We're talking about it all.
2: But generally, we talk about beef, and beef is where we make our hay.
0: You're the head of U.S.-Canada.
2: Yes.
0: The renewed trade war with Canada now. What does this, how is this going to impact Burger King in addition to what we're talking about with specifically beef?
2: Yeah, once again, I think it could potentially put pressure on input costs. And so we're going to have to gird our loins and stay firm on pricing.
0: What's your ask to the administration? Look, I mean, you're a huge company.
2: Yeah.
0: Not that they are maybe not asking for advice here, but what is your advice when you're looking at what is now a renewed trade war?
2: Yeah, well, you're right. The administration isn't listening to us. And if I had one ask of the administration, it would be that stop having photo ops in the competitors' restaurants and come to ours more often.
0: Yeah, so what does it feel like when RFK Jr. says he gets onto Air Force One and he sees boxes and boxes of McDonald's?
2: Yeah, darn it. If he only knew.
0: There you go. There's your next move, my friend.
2: Yeah.
0: It's really good to have you here. Congratulations. Thanks for bringing us a little bit of what's now a new addition to the menu, or a renewed...
2: The new elevated nugget.
0: Yes. It's nice to meet you.
2: Thank you. Nice to meet
0: Thanks
2: you.
0: Thanks for coming in. All right, we're going to follow this breaking news and real big shift over here. Meta has just reached a major $7.1 billion settlement. Sorry, $17.1 billion settlement over claims that their social media platforms harm children. We've got this breaking news just rolling in. We're going to bring that to you ahead. Plus, hearing from Dolly Parton in her own words.
3: Well, I think she'd be very proud. I'm who she dreamed of being all those many years ago, and thank God for America that dreams can come true. And I always love those rags to riches stories, because it shows you that dreams can come true.

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1: All right, breaking news. We're just getting word that Meta has reached a major settlement over claims brought by 29 states alleging that it intentionally designed addictive platforms that harmed young people's mental health. We're talking up to $17.1 billion. The settlement ends a landmark legal battle and comes just a week after a trial began in California in which four of the states were seeking up to $1.4 trillion in damages. So $17 billion is a lot. It's not $1.4 trillion. These states were also seeking major changes to the company's platforms. Now, as part of the settlement, Meta has agreed to make some changes, like limiting the time teenage users can spend on the platform. We're still going through some of the language in this settlement, trying to understand exactly what it entails. We will have much more on that shortly. Sarah.
2: Stand by. All right. I am here outside the most famous version of the Grand Old Opry at Ryman. And this is where some of us are to celebrate the life of Dolly Parton. She died at 80. Joining me now is Nashville Mayor Freddie O'Connell, who is here. You heard the news as you were doing your job as mayor.
3: Right, coming out of a meeting.
2: What struck you the moment you heard about it?
3: Just one, how can this be real today? Because we had been engaged with her and her team. She's got a hotel just around the corner here, Songteller, that is just about to open. And I mean, she is very engaged in all aspects of her business, foundation, et cetera. And so it was just like, wait a second, what? We have been actively working with her. How can this be possible? And then second, just the enormity of the impact, because here in Music City, I mean, sort of her adopted home, she is beloved, she has a huge, larger than life impact. And so it's just like having to take a breath almost.
2: Yeah, she performed here at the Grand Ole Opry at 13. She moved here the day after she graduated high school at 18. Yeah. I mean, she has a huge footprint here. What does that mean to Nashville? What does she mean to Nashville? And what did Nashville mean to her? Because it was a symbiotic relationship.
3: Very much so. I mean, she moved here, fell in love, you know, got married almost immediately after coming here. And here's what I love most about working on this latest project. The Songteller Hotel borrows this phrase that she had had at Dollywood, her East Tennessee amusement park. But it's a simple thing. It's love every moment. And I think that's what she infused, a spirit of joy, of celebration. She is one of the world's greatest entertainers. And so beyond just her music, she got, as you know, involved in acting, but also very deeply involved in fashion. She would touch students here. She did this wonderful exhibition behind the scenes at Lipscomb University where students there got to do it. She just premiered a musical that's about to head to Broadway. That's her story at Belmont University. So she was very intertwined in Nashville, and she called her just about to open hotel a love letter to Nashville.
2: I'm sure that people I know are showing up there to put flowers down and just to share their condolences. Give me a sense of what your interactions were with Dolly Parton.
3: So she was pretty extraordinary. I'll tell you one of the things, again, and ways that she will leave a permanent impact on the city and the fabric of what we do. She helped launch this program called Begin Bright, where every child care center in Nashville is going to have a little library stocked with books from her imagination library. So we were very involved with her foundation, with her business team on things like the hotel. But at that fashion event, she showed up in person to engage with students, like kind of help people understand what it was about. And our daughters, who were raised on her imagination library, it's pretty extraordinary. Free books every month from birth to five. So our bookshelves were full of 120 books from her imagination library. Our daughters had the chance to go to Dollywood at that point, been raised on her imagination library, and I got to introduce them to Dolly, and she was everything you would imagine. She was sweet, funny, just welcoming, showcased Southern hospitality, just a delightful person.
2: That's a great way to talk about her, a delightful person, and she did so much for the community beyond what she did for us with her music and her personality and the way that she loved all of us. We loved her back. Thank you so much, Mayor. I do appreciate you taking the time with
3: us
2: this morning. All right, that was Mayor Freddie O'Connell here in Nashville, and we'll be right back.

0: Anderson Cooper 360, weeknights at 8 on CNN.
1: All right, developing overnight, Darlene Graham has become the Republican nominee for Senate in the state of South Carolina. It wasn't easy. There needed to be this special runoff last night. She will now run for a full six-year term. That was the seat held by her brother, the late Senator Lindsey Graham. How did she win? Well, this guy was a big, if not the main, the primary factor in her victory. He swooped into South Carolina, held an event sort of at the last minute, and every reason to believe that put her over the top. With us now, Chief Data Analyst Harry Etten. Good to see you.
2: Nice to see you, my friend.
1: When we're talking about the relative success of the president's endorsement, he had seen some trouble in House races and governor's races. In the Senate, he's done pretty well.
2: Yeah, in the Senate, he has done very well. This is a reality check for you. That is, Donald Trump is still the sun on which the planets of the GOP revolve around. You could see it quite well here. Look at this. Trump endorsees won Senate primaries. If the person that he endorsed is not an elected incumbent, like Darlene Graham was, you know, since 2022 was about 95% of the time. Has that weakened at all this cycle? No, it has not. It has actually gotten stronger. Look at this. 100% of the time, if Trump endorsed a non-elected incumbent like Darlene Graham, they in fact won the Republican primary for United States Senate. Trump's name is still the one that GOP voters buy when it comes to Senate endorsements.
1: He went there. He spent money. He made a difference. And according to some measurements here, may have turned it around for her.
2: Yeah, I would say that this is probably the endorsement of Darlene Graham and getting her across the finish line in the Republican Party is probably the strongest sign of Donald Trump's name being gold in Republican primaries to date. It's by far his most impressive performance, because just take a look here. It's according to the Kalshi prediction market. Chance to win the South Carolina special GOP Senate primary. Before the Trump endorsement, it was just 14%. Just 14%. The reason why Darlene Graham won that primary, won that nomination, is because of one name and one name only, Donald John Trump. This was his most impressive endorsement to date in terms of getting someone actually nominated, because she basically stood no chance. Once that endorsement came in, her chances rocketed well north of 50%, and last night she won that nomination.
1: And it's largely because Republican primary voters are hugely supportive of the president.
2: You know, sometimes we have these polls, and you know, they're favorable polls or approval polls, and they're in the moment, but I just love this one. Okay, the president Republicans most admire, it's Donald Trump. This is a historic comparison. A majority of Republicans say, 53% say, he's the Republican president they most admire. Ronald Reagan, who traditionally has won that much, Donald Trump nearly triples up on this. Reagan at just 18%. And then Abraham Lincoln, who by most historic accounts is the greatest president of all time. But Republicans say that the president that they most admire by, what is this? This is six, seven times as many. Donald John Trump at 53%, easily crushing Abe Lincoln at 8%. And the Elon poll showed that he was the greatest president as well, Donald
1: I feel
2: Trump.
1: Like this slide might end up on a printout on his desk sometime soon if he hasn't seen it already. Harry, in terms of who the president is endorsing, what we have going forward, what races are still out there?
2: Yeah, okay. You know, how about in North Carolina, right? No. New Hampshire, not North Carolina.
1: It's the North Carolina of New England.
2: Yeah, that's right. It's the North Carolina of New England. Chance to be the New Hampshire Republican Senate nominee. John Sununu, who Trump has endorsed, a 97% chance. Scott Brown, 3%. That matches the polls, according to the Kalshi prediction market, these odds are.
1: Harry Etten, thank you very much
2: for
1: that.
2: Thank you, my
1: friend.
2: There
1: is a lot of news this morning. We'll be right back.

0: For 16 years, a woman's death was considered an accident until someone called the authorities suggesting it was murder. Before anyone could look into it, the person who called was murdered too. A coincidence? ...42-year-old Barbara Purcell, an occupational therapist, worked here at the Rockford, Illinois health system. She was a strong, outgoing woman who loved to laugh.
1: She was independent. She could be tough, too. She had always taken care of herself. But she was very caring. The people that she cared about, she would do anything for.
0: On June 6, 2001... Barbara was scheduled to work the 7 a.m. to 3 shift, but she didn't show up. Barbara lived alone, and calls to her cell phone went unanswered, so friends called police.
2: One of our patrol cars was dispatched to do what we would call a welfare check, see if we could find anybody at the home.
0: At first glance, the house looked undisturbed. The front door was locked, and no one answered the doorbell.
3: He checked the house, and he found the back door was ajar and a window was broken in it. He was able to look inside and see the victim laying on the stairs.
0: It was Barbara Purcell. She was pronounced dead at the scene, and it didn't appear to be an accident.
2: There was quite a large amount of blood in the stairwell. There was a very small amount of blood in the kitchen.
0: From the degree of rigor mortis, the pathologist estimated Barbara had been dead since the night before.
4: You know, we're talking a good span of 12 hours, and, you know, you're entering a murky area in forensics where everyone wants really tight answers, but, you know, they're not possible. And the presence of fly eggs indicates that she had probably died the day before she was found.
0: Many of the rooms had been ransacked. Barbara's jewelry was gone, and so was her collection of rare coins. And Barbara's wedding ring was missing from her hand. Friends said she wore it every day, even though she was separated.
3: Initially, it looked like a burglary had been committed there, and that the victim maybe would have surprised the burglars, or the burglars were waiting for the victim to come home.
0: From the position of Barbara's clothing, it appeared she had been sexually assaulted.
5: Could have been a stranger or somebody that knew her, that knew that they had valuables in that home, and maybe was attracted to her and wanted to sexually assault her.
0: Outside, police found some important clues. There were tire impressions in the gravel and through a grassy field behind Barbara's house.
5: So they followed the grass and found that there was a remote location adjacent to the house area where it appeared a vehicle had been hidden from view.
6: After photographing the impression, the investigator could then, using a casting material, make a plaster cast of the impression.
0: Police sniffer dogs searched the field, but they found nothing. Back at the sheriff's office, Detective Wagner checked police records to see if there had been other similar crimes in the neighborhood.
2: I think at the onset of the investigation, you want to consider all possibilities. Has somebody just been recently released from prison who's on parole for a sexual assault or for burglaries?
3: We found that a burglary had occurred to that house prior to the Purcells moving in. In that burglary, guns were taken.
0: But there had been no recent burglaries or sexual assaults, and there were no sexual offenders living in the area. It was Barbara Purcell's autopsy that revealed a surprise piece of evidence that the crime scene had been staged.

0: day using code TV at collarsandco.com.
1: The first lead in the Barbara Purcell murder case came from an unlikely source, her home telephone records for the afternoon of her murder. Investigators learned that someone called Barbara's home three times in quick succession around 5:30 p.m., shortly before the murder.
2: We subpoenaed the calls coming into the house. We found several phone calls coming from a Willie Brown out of Rockford, Illinois. When we interviewed Willie Brown, he denied knowing the people there. He denied making the phone calls.
1: But when investigators confronted him with the phone records, Brown changed his story.
2: We're asking him, who did he call recently that wasn't a normal call for him? He then did state that he had been calling an ad in a classified section of the newspaper. That phone number was similar to the Purcell's phone number.
1: Brown had been trying to call a number ending in 0736, but dialed 0726, Barbara Purcell's number instead. For now, Willie Brown was eliminated as a suspect. At the autopsy, the forensic pathologist identified the cause of Barbara's death.
3: Barbara Purcell died of acute craniocerebral trauma resulting from multiple blunt trauma of the head. She took, by my estimate, between 2 and 4 blows to the head.
1: She also had a crushed finger on her right hand and abrasions on her left.
3: She was probably turned away from her attacker. He was attacking her from behind. And with the injuries on her hand, chances are she was putting up her hands to help defend her head against the blows that were falling.
4: The blood spatter told me that the incident began at the top of the stairs where Mrs. Purcell was struck. The incident progressed down the stairs. I was able to determine that there was a minimum of 3 blunt force strikes to Mrs. Purcell during the event.
1: Since Barbara was found partially undressed, investigators assumed that she had been sexually assaulted, but the rape test kit was negative. This raised the possibility that the killer staged the crime scene to make it look as if a sexual assault had occurred. And a closer look at the back basement door revealed another inconsistency.
2: The glass appeared to have been broken from the inside out. Most of the glass was found in the threshold between the inner door and the storm door.
5: Which wouldn't be logical if it was actually someone who was trying to break in the house.
1: No other doors or windows were unlocked. So how did the killer get inside? The only other person with a key to Barbara's house was her estranged husband, Willard. The couple separated just 5 days before the murder.
5: Well, I think both of them were suspicious of each other about having affairs. He spent a lot of time on his work cell phone, and when he would get calls, he would go outside of the house to talk to people, and they would fight about that. And then she finally got a cell phone, and he felt that the reason she got a cell phone, his suspicion was because she was having an affair.
6: We were never able to establish that she was.
1: About a week before Barbara was killed, Willard's suspicions turned to rage.
2: Barbara came home from work. He jumped out of the kitchen and hit her with a stun gun and left marks on her neck. Our officers arrived at the scene, placed him into custody.
1: Police naturally questioned Willard about his whereabouts on the afternoon of Barbara's murder.
2: Willard Purcell stated that the day of the murder, he was at work all day. He left work around 3 o'clock, and he went straight to his brother's house, and that he stayed there all night.
1: If true, this was a solid alibi, since Willard worked in Chicago, about a 90-minute drive from Barbara's home. In a bizarre twist, Barbara Purcell called local officials just a few days before her murder. She said that her husband may have killed his first wife. She was found dead at the bottom of the stairs, and it was ruled an accident. But before anyone could investigate Barbara's claims, she too had been murdered, ironically, at the bottom of a flight of stairs.
2: When finding out about the first wife, my initial reaction was, of course, that he killed both of them.

0: 90s House, tonight at 9 on HGTV.
1: Before her murder, Barbara Purcell called prosecutors with a warning that her husband, Willard, might have killed his first wife, Crystal. Barbara said she had no proof, just a suspicion. A few days later, Barbara was dead at the bottom of the stairs, eerily similar to how her husband's first wife died.
2: I think at that point, we felt his first wife may have been the victim of a homicide.
3: Then the state's attorney decided there was enough probable cause to exhume his first wife and to have her re-examined.
1: Although 16 years had passed, the pathologist found a 6-centimeter-long laceration on the back of Crystal Purcell's head and a skull fracture.
4: And their findings were that it was consistent with her having fallen down the stairs. There was no evidence to show that she'd been pushed, but you wouldn't necessarily see that.
1: But investigators continued to focus on Willard Purcell for the murder of his second wife, Barbara, and confiscated his truck. They sent Willard Purcell's tires to the forensics lab to compare them to the tire impressions in Barbara's backyard.
3: They found that the wear pattern was consistent, pattern design was consistent, and then I began to look for accidental characteristics.
1: Unfortunately, that's where the similarities ended. Although Willard's tires were the same make and model, the cast of the impressions in Barbara's backyard weren't clear enough to show the fine details of wear and tear.
3: I was not able to make a positive identification because of the lack of accidental characteristics.
1: So investigators looked next at the defensive wounds on Barbara's hands and noticed something strange. These wounds were on the back of her hand and not the palms, the most common site of defensive-type wounds. On a hunch, they sent the evidence to a forensic odontologist. Dr. Lowell Levine explains what the original odontologist discovered.
5: There are multiple wounds that have class characteristics that are consistent with teeth. They're a little bit unusual in that the wounds on the hand are on the outer surface or the dorsum of the hand.
1: But whose teeth made these marks? Investigators got a subpoena to have plaster casts made of Willard Purcell's upper and lower teeth. From these casts, dental experts made life-size transparencies which were placed over life-sized images of Barbara's hand.
5: The suspect's known teeth are very unusual. He's got very crowded lower teeth with some teeth pushed out, and he's got one of his incisors, the big teeth in the front, that is down. He's, because of all of these things, he's got some unusual wear patterns.
1: From these transparencies, the original forensic odontologist identified 5 separate and distinct sets of teeth marks on Barbara's hand.
5: The injuries that are most obvious were caused by the upper incisors, particularly the 2 middle ones. It had to be created by almost a defensive flailing against the teeth of the suspect.
1: And the medical examiner knew when these injuries were inflicted.
4: The pathologist testified that they happened contemporaneous to the attack based upon the bruising. And so the identity of whoever placed their teeth marks in her hand was critical.
1: All this forensic evidence pointed to Willard's guilt, and his alibi started to fall apart. He initially told police that he was at work in Chicago on the day of Barbara's murder, but a little more digging revealed that was not the case.
3: We quickly determined none of this was true. We checked with his boss, and he had left work at around 11 a.m.
1: And investigators found evidence that Willard was driving near Barbara's house around the time of the murder.
3: We later did a phone study of his cell phone, and he was making calls that were bouncing off the Rockford Tower, and not the Chicago area tower.
1: Rockford is the location of Barbara's home. and the owner of a family restaurant nearby identified Willard Purcell as having lunch there on the afternoon of Barbara's murder.
2: He just seemed to be acting kind of bizarre. She said that he ordered a hot dog.

0: Bob's possessions revealed a garbage bag filled with items from Barbara's home. Willard claimed that Barbara packed the bag for him when he moved out, but inside the garbage bag was Barbara's wedding ring. No one believed Barbara gave him that.
1: Co-workers told us that she typically wore her wedding ring even though they were having these marital problems.
0: So Willard Purcell was arrested and charged with killing his second wife, Barbara. At his trial, he would claim it was all just an accident.

0: pill or injection to see if Rinvoq is right for you.
1: There's not a day goes by that I don't think about her. And I miss her a lot.
2: Barbara Purcell's estranged husband, Willard, was in prison awaiting trial for her murder. Investigators found evidence that their marriage had been deteriorating for years.
3: They were not sleeping in the same rooms. They were growing more distance from each other. And I believe he sensed that she was going to be getting a divorce.
4: I think probably the biggest motive for Willard killing his wife was not wanting to go through a divorce and have to take anything that he had earned throughout his life and divide it with her.
2: The couple separated, and Willard physically assaulted Barbara in her home just a day or two after their separation. When Barbara reported the incident to police, Willard got angry. Several days later,

0: Prosecutors say Willard left work around 11 in the morning and drove 90 miles to Barbara's home. His cell phone records were a virtual travel log showing he was near Barbara's home on the afternoon of her murder. He hid his truck in the field behind Barbara's house, creating the tire impressions in the mud. He used his keys to gain entrance and waited for Barbara to come home from work. He surprised her at the top of the stairs, striking her in the head. Barbara fought back, hitting him in the face, which left his teeth marks on her hand. He arranged her clothes to make it look like a sexual assault. He stole some items, including her wedding ring, to stage the robbery. His attempts backfired when the broken glass fell outside, one of many mistakes that day. At his trial, Willard admitted the two had a fight, but he claimed that Barbara accidentally fell down the stairs and that she was alive and talking when he left. Forensic experts say that this was impossible, given the severity of her head injuries.
1: Barbara Purcell would have been unable to talk after receiving blows to the head. In fact, she would have been immediately unconscious.
0: And the blood spatter expert says the size and shape of the spatter clearly indicate what happened.
2: And if we look at the elliptical stains, there will be a tail on them, indicative of a cast-off type stain where blood is being flung off of a person or off of a weapon. The types of stains that were present just simply don't occur in falls.
0: Prosecutors say the teeth mark evidence proves that Barbara was in front of Willard and defending herself while she was hit repeatedly with a blunt object.
3: That was compelling evidence that he was the person that killed her. I would say possibly that was the most compelling.
0: Prosecutors believe that Purcell may have had something to do with his first wife's death, but there was no evidence to prove it. But they had more than enough to convict Willard Purcell for the first-degree murder of his second wife, Barbara, and he was sentenced to 20 years to life in prison.
4: The forensics pretty much speak for themselves. When the blood spatter expert can tell us that there were three strikes in the stairway, I think it's hard for a jury to say, well, how could that be an accident?
5: I was surprised at how much they could tell from the blood spatter and how they could tell that it was not a fall, that she had not fallen. I was glad that they could tell, because otherwise, of course, he would have never been caught, never been sent to jail for this.
6: The bite marks were remarkable on this case, of bring it back to his teeth impression. Even the tire tracks, the blood spatter work, it's amazing.
0: Amid the rustic beauty of rural Idaho, a retired school teacher vanished. But even though he was missing, his bills were paid on time, and he continued to correspond with his family. But they couldn't contact him, making this one of the most bizarre missing persons cases in U.S. history. For 22 years, the most popular teacher at Incline High School near Lake Tahoe, Nevada, was Paul Gruber. It was his passion for travel that fueled his love of foreign languages.
7: He loved that he could go to these places and speak their language, and he emphasized that very much. That one of the main benefit of learning a foreign language is that traveling the world, you could take care of yourself.
8: I went to Mexico with him my junior year of high school. And that was fun. We went dancing, and that was kind of embarrassing. But we had a good time.
0: When he was in his early 50s, Paul Gruber inherited some money and retired from teaching. He moved to Sandpoint, Idaho, and bought a home on the shores of Muskrat Lake.
8: He just liked that slow pace. When I actually saw Sandpoint, I could see why he liked it. It was, you know, it has the same Lake Tahoe feel.
0: Shortly after Christmas in 1993, Paul sent his 3-year-old grandson a birthday card, as was his custom. But his daughter noticed immediately that this card was different from all the others.
8: It was a really brief note and wasn't very affectionate, but it wasn't sitting right with me. There was just a red flag inside. You know, something wasn't right. I pulled out old birthday cards and started comparing writing, and it didn't look like his signature to me, you know.
0: Shelley left phone messages for her father at his home in Idaho. Uncharacteristically, he didn't return them. So Shelley called the local police department, asking them to check on her father's welfare. The detectives found no one home and no evidence of a break-in, but virtually everything inside was gone.
9: There was a total absence of personal items, clothing, toothbrush, airbrush, nothing. Just totally vacant. It's like no one had lived there or someone had rented the house.
0: Shelley decided to set a trap. She left a bogus message on her father's answering machine, reminding him not to forget her husband's birthday.
8: Can you please send the money that we had discussed?
10: I think it was just something that she made up to see what would happen.
0: 5 days later, her father sent Shelley's husband a birthday card and a $25 check.
10: She knew that her dad had never promised to send a check for her husband, and I don't think it was even his birthday. And so that certainly let her believe that something had happened to her dad.
0: An Idaho State Police forensic document examiner compared the handwriting on the check and envelope to Paul Gruber's known handwriting samples.
9: When the handwriting analysis came back, the examiner felt that it was Gruber's handwriting.
0: Paul's family, however, didn't believe it.
8: It didn't look like his signature to me. My husband agreed that it didn't look like his writing. So I think that's when I started making some more calls.
0: Police checked Paul's financial transactions and discovered that he had been paying his monthly bills on time and was using his ATM card around town for cash. Strangely, none of the ATMs got a picture of the person using the card.
9: None of the ATMs used had a camera, not one. So we found that to be a little bit odd.
0: Was this merely a coincidence? And if Paul was all right, where was he living? And why didn't he return his family's telephone calls?

0: Shelley Kepley was convinced that something sinister had happened to her father, Paul Gruber. On a hunch, Shelley called the post office in Sandpoint, Idaho, and asked them who was picking up her father's mail from his post office box. A security camera provided a partial answer.
1: Unfortunately, somebody probably knocked it askew so that all we got was a silhouette of the person who entered in and went into his post office box.
0: The silhouette wasn't Paul Gruber. To some people in town, it looked like 43-year-old Darryl Kuehl, a local handyman who had been doing work for Paul. A comparison between the silhouette and Kuehl's picture confirmed it.
2: Kuehl, from what we could tell, had lived in California and possibly Washington, had a large family, wife, and 6-7 kids.
0: Kuehl admitted he had been picking up Paul's mail. He said Paul asked him to before leaving for a trip to Canada. Investigators showed Kuehl a photograph of Paul Gruber. And incredibly, Kuehl didn't recognize him. He said this wasn't the Paul Gruber he knew.
1: Somebody pretended to be Paul Gruber to Darryl Kuehl, hired Darryl Kuehl to be a caretaker.
2: So we asked him if he would provide us with an artist sketch, police sketch of the person.
0: Investigators took Kuehl's description and keyed that information into a computer program called CompuSketch.
3: I'm entering the answers that they provide to the question. And so the computer, with those answers, generates that sketch.
0: Then Kuehl provided feedback on the first image to improve the likeness.
3: I want to change one item at a time. That way, if it's the nose that's the problem, we can pinpoint the nose. Or if the eyes don't match the nose, we can pinpoint that. Could be average hour to 2 hours to go through it.
0: When finished, police released this composite sketch to the media, hoping to find the man who had assumed Paul Gruber's identity. But no one called. Months went by, and there was still no sign of the real Paul Gruber either.
2: We still didn't know where Gruber was at. We hadn't located him. We weren't even sure that anything had happened to this man.
0: Police continued to keep a close eye on Paul's house and searched the property repeatedly, even using cadaver dogs. But something inside the house bothered Detective Sergeant Valdez. A small rug in the foyer had been glued to the floor.
2: That just drove me crazy. I couldn't figure out why anybody would glue a rug to the hardwood floor. That's crazy. My wife would kill me if I did something like that. So we tore it up.
0: Under the rug, investigators found a small gouge in the wooden floor. It looked like a bullet had ricocheted and hit the floor. Tests of the wood were positive for the presence of lead. Police used luminol and discovered there had been blood on the floor near the bullet mark and elsewhere.
2: We started spraying up the door, and you could see white marks about halfway up the door. I mean, they stand out. If you use bleach or anything else, they stick out real well.
0: DNA testing proved that the blood was Paul Gruber's. But where was the body?
2: We don't have a body. We can't prove the man's dead.
4: Hi, honey.
5: Hi, Mom.

0: Download Bridget for free today and stress less.
1: Darrell Kuehl, a 43-year-old handyman, said this man identified himself as Paul Gruber and hired him to take care of the Gruber property while he went away on vacation. This man was obviously an imposter. And no one had heard from the real Paul Gruber for months.
2: They continue on with the investigation. The number one thing that they're looking for is a body, trying to figure out where the body of Paul Gruber is.
1: As for Darrell Kuehl, he was well respected in the community and had no criminal record. However, a search of his finances showed he recently deposited over $20,000 into his checking account. At the same time, there were similar withdrawals from Paul Gruber's account. Kuehl admitted transferring Paul's money into his checking account so that he could pay Paul's bills.
3: None of that to me rang true. I have a lot of friends. I don't have any friends that are, you know, I'm going to go out and pay their bills for them at $500, $600 a whack that I just met.
1: The only evidence detectives had were the birthday cards and checks Paul Gruber sent to his family while missing. A forensic document examiner concluded that the handwriting on those birthday cards was consistent with the real Paul Gruber's known handwriting samples. Paul's family disagreed.
4: I was absolutely persuaded that it wasn't. So it's hard when you got experts saying, yes, it is, and you're like, no, it's not.
1: So the materials were sent to another forensic examiner for a second opinion.
5: Once I knew what his signature looked like, what his subconscious characteristics were, then I took some of the question material, looked at it, and it didn't take long to see if it was counterfeit or if it was valid.
1: The most striking part of the examination was the writing of the letter P. Paul Gruber consistently had a large loop in this letter, yet in the question documents, the P's were different.
5: The loops weren't as well formed. They were completely missing or they were elongated.
1: Floberg also noticed that Paul Gruber wrote his M's and N's much differently than those in the question document. He concluded that Paul Gruber did not write these documents.
5: The signatures did look pretty close to the victims. I believe a lot of practice had gone into duplicating the victim's signatures. His downfall, however, was that there's a lot more writing that goes into a birthday card and an address.
1: Next, Floberg analyzed Darrell Kuehl's handwriting to see if he had written the checks and birthday cards. He noticed that Kuehl used the same closed loop on the capital P and other capital letters. And Kuehl wrote his F's in virtually the same way as the question document.
5: No matter how much time you have to practice writing, it's so hard to duplicate the writing of another that Mr. Kuehl was conclusively the writer of the forged checks and birthday cards and addressed the envelopes.
1: Investigators searched Darrell Kuehl's property and found some incriminating evidence.
3: We found a hidden door upstairs and found military-type, dark camouflage-type clothing, throwing stars, a katana, which is a big sword. It just didn't fit with Darrell Kuehl, the family man, father, Mormon, good Mormon type person.
1: They also found power tools, furniture, even a boat, which were all identified as belonging to Paul Gruber.
3: We found a small suitcase or briefcase that had his Sunday go-to-meeting clothes in it and a large butcher knife. And that really seemed strange. And in the middle of it all was one of Paul Gruber's power bills.
1: But most alarming was a .22 caliber handgun with a homemade silencer. Silencers are illegal because they can alter the ballistic evidence.
6: The microscopic characteristics which are imparted to the bullet by the barrel itself are usually obliterated by a misaligned silencer. Very, very difficult and rare to identify a bullet with the barrel of a weapon who has had which has had a silencer device attached.
1: And detectives still didn't have Paul Gruber's body.

0: today using code TV at collarsandco.com.
1: Months after Paul Gruber disappeared, investigators searched his house yet again. This time, in a basement crawl space, they found a shallow depression that wasn't there before. The ground had apparently settled.
2: We worked for 2 days. We sifted every 5-gallon bucket full of dirt. We went square by square, a couple of feet at each square, in a pattern. We finally exposed what appeared to be an air mattress and eventually confirmed that there was a body inside.
1: The body was identified as Paul Gruber. He had been shot 4 times. The medical examiner removed several .22 caliber bullets from Gruber's body. But they didn't match test fires from Darryl Kuhl's .22 caliber handgun or his silencer, which can impart its own characteristics on the bullet.
3: Any slight change in the positioning of that silencer relative to the weapon will cause the bullet to strike different parts of the silencer from shot to shot. And once that occurs, you're not going to make an identification.
1: Nevertheless, investigators had more than enough evidence to charge Darryl Kuhl with murder. Kuhl's first order of business was to plan his escape.
4: An inmate testified that Darryl Kuhl had offered him money and a car to kill the prison transport officers who were taking Darryl back. This person was getting out of jail before Darryl was going to be transported.
2: $5,000 for me and $5,000 for Harvey and $5,000 for Howard. We thought we were going pretty cheap there.
1: Kuhl thought he'd soon be a free man, but the investigators knew better.
4: The two officers were actually doing the transport. They said, "Darryl, we know about your plot, that you're going to have us killed." Those guys turned state's evidence, and they said that he was just crushed at that point.
1: Prosecutors believe Darryl Kuhl orchestrated an elaborate plan to kill Paul Gruber and steal his money.
4: This was a crime motivated by greed. Paul Gruber had things that Darryl Kuhl wanted.
2: He needed more money. And 6 kids, 7 kids, however many he had. That's a lot of groceries.
1: Apparently, Paul Gruber hired Darryl Kuhl for handyman work around the house and soon gained his confidence. Sometime after Christmas, prosecutors believe Kuhl went to Paul's home armed with his .22 caliber handgun and shot him 4 times. One bullet missed, ricocheted off the floor, leaving a gouge in the wood. Luminol tests show that he dragged Paul's body into the crawl space, wrapped him in plastic, and buried him underneath his own house. Kuhl cleaned the blood from the floor and glued the rug over the gouge created when the bullet ricocheted. With Paul dead, Kuhl now had unfettered access to Paul's records, his ATM card, his PIN number, his checks, his social security number. He had everything he needed to assume Paul's identity. He started writing checks in Paul's name and withdrawing money from his accounts. His handwriting may have fooled one document examiner, but it didn't fool Paul's daughter, who knew right away it wasn't her father's handwriting. She set a trap by leaving some inaccurate information about her husband's birthday on her father's answering machine. Kuhl fell right into the trap, sending the birthday card on the wrong date.
5: It was a takeover homicide where the suspect took over the life of the victim, financial matters, tried to keep the persona of the victim alive so that he could extract more funds from the victim.
1: At his trial, Darryl Kuhl insisted he was innocent. He denied signing Paul's name on his checks and sending the birthday cards to Paul's family. He pointed to the opinion of the first forensic document examiner as proof. So what did prosecutors do? they asked scientists to swab the back of the stamp on the birthday cards, and they found saliva. Its DNA matched Daryl Kuehl.
4: There was roughly 1 million people in Idaho, so when you have a 1 in 1 million on a DNA, that tells you that if everybody in Idaho is in the same room, this is still the only person it could be.
1: After a 3-week trial, Kuehl was convicted of first-degree murder, grand theft, and forgery. He was sentenced to 25 years to life in prison.
2: At first, we're skeptical. The handwriting tells us, don't be skeptical, keep digging. Later on, we find evidence of blood, have confirmed for us that yes, you have blood here, yes, you probably have a crime scene, putting us on the right track. And lastly, the DNA. I think that's the nail in the coffin right there.
1: A computer hard drive holds hundreds of secrets. Every keystroke, every download, every deletion tells a story. But if someone downloads a song about murder, does it make him a killer?

0: It was a hot August night in Jacksonville, Florida, and a time of celebration for April and Justin Barber. It was their third wedding anniversary, and April was about to finish her training as a radiology technician.
1: April Barber had gone into the field of oncology, specifically radiology-type treatment for cancer patients, which was inspired by her mother's death with cancer.
0: Justin had good news, too. He just got a job as a financial analyst for a large lumber company.
2: He was a very good guy. I mean, very smart, very successful. Everything going for him. I mean, just like my sister. I mean, they were two of a kind, I guess.
0: The couple's anniversary dinner was at an Italian restaurant. Later, they took a walk along the beach. But their romantic evening ended there, when a man with a gun demanded money. April diverted the man's attention. Justin tried to grab the gun. Shots were fired. And that's the last thing Justin remembered. When he regained consciousness, he realized he had been shot and was bleeding. He found April unconscious and face down in the water. Justin dragged April's body about 100 yards toward their car, but his wounds made it impossible to carry her up the long flight of stairs. So he left her near the boardwalk and drove for help. He flagged down a motorist a few miles away.
3: Well, why was your emergency?
4: I think somebody's been shot.
3: Is he conscious at all?
4: Yeah, he's conscious. We're trying to keep him that way.
3: Okay, do you see a gunshot wound, sir?
4: Gunshot or stab?
3: Oh, so he is bleeding.
4: I can't actually tell.
0: Justin told the ambulance crew that April was down on the beach. By the time they got there, she was dead from a single gunshot wound to her face.
2: People were calling me, telling me my sister was shot. And I was in shock. It was nothing I expected.
0: At the hospital emergency room, doctors treated Justin for 4 gunshot wounds. He survived, but was unable to provide a good description of their attacker.
5: Justin couldn't see his face. It's too dark. And truthfully, I believe that it is too dark to see anybody's face out there.
0: At the beach, police didn't find much evidence, just the impressions from Justin dragging April's body in the sand. And the tides were rising. Soon, there would be nothing left of the crime scene.

0: Andy's House tonight at 9 on HGTV.
1: Initially, it looked like a robbery gone wrong. A man demanded money from April and Justin Barber while they were walking on the beach, and they were both shot. But robbery may not have been the motive.
2: When they looked at April Barber's body, she had on her jewelry, an expensive ring, earrings, and her watch. If this were a robbery, why was nothing taken?
1: At the autopsy, the medical examiner discovered foam around April's mouth.
3: The foam was still present around her nose or mouth or both, and it's due to the damage the salt water causes to the lining of the lung.
1: Dr. Steiner also noticed that the blood from April's gunshot wound was on top of the foam. This meant that April had almost drowned but survived and was shot afterwards.
3: My conclusions were that she had suffered a near-drowning episode and she had been shot while she was alive. If she had been dead from the drowning, there wouldn't have been any vital reaction to the gunshot. There wouldn't have been a hemorrhage into the sinus.
1: But why did the autopsy findings differ from Justin's version of the incident?
4: It would be very traumatic. The incident itself was very traumatic to him. If it had occurred as he stated, his wife is now missing, he's been shot four times. And I wouldn't expect a lot of detail from a person who just went through that type of traumatic experience.
1: Eventually, as Justin recuperated from his wounds, he provided a much better description of the assailant, good enough for police to create a sketch.
5: He was taller than me. Heavier, but he wasn't overweight,
6: right.
5: Strong.
6: Right.
5: His shirt was dark. It was baggy. It's a t-shirt.
6: Right.
5: He had a dark hat on, like a baseball cap.
1: Incredibly, the police sketch resembled a local man, 30-year-old David Allen Shuey, who had previous arrest for sexual assault. In fact, Shuey allegedly used a gun while committing an assault on the same beach where Justin and April were shot.
7: He went down to the beach to find a female.
8: She was sunbathing, like topless on the beach. Gentleman somehow confronted her, certainly intended on doing some type of sexual assault, sexual battery to her.
1: Fortunately, the victim got away, but she later identified Shuey as her attacker. So police questioned Shuey regarding his whereabouts on the night of April Barber's murder. He denied any involvement and claimed he had an alibi.
7: We ran all his credit cards because he was all over the country, unfortunately, committing rapes. We know from his credit card records that he was in Connecticut living with his fiance at the time of this homicide. So we absolutely know he was not the assailant.
1: Next, investigators looked into Justin Barber's background.
8: I talked to Justin, and I said, well, tell me about your marriage. We had a happy and normal marriage. Have you ever had an affair? No, never.
1: But investigators dug deeper and learned that Justin was having an affair with his tennis partner, Shannon Kennedy.
8: So I'd say, Justin, listen, here's the deal. I got Shannon in the next room. She's saying y'all are engaged in an extramarital affair. I'm going to bring her in here, and we're going to get to the bottom of it. He's like, no, don't do that. We are. I don't want to get her involved. So I'm thinking, well, why in the heck is this guy lying about this? I mean, your wife is dead. Don't lie to the guy that's trying to help you. I mean, who knows where that could lead?
1: And April's friends told police that she knew all about her husband's affair.
8: I mean, she told everybody would listen to her. Justin's having an affair. I know he is. I confronted him about it.
2: At the time, it appeared that he was only dating one other person, but it appeared that he had as many as five extramarital affairs and during the three-year marriage.
1: Police asked Justin Barber for permission to search his home, and he was happy to comply. He also made his computer available. Justin's computer went to Chris Hendry of Florida's Computer Evidence Recovery Section.
9: When I made a copy of Justin's home computer hard drive, the next thing I did was go through and look for anything that would have been deleted, such as folders and files.
1: One of the first things Hendry noticed was that Justin downloaded a song onto his computer just hours before his wife's death.
7: The lyrics are violent. They're about killing somebody.
1: It was a song by the group Guns N' Roses with the lyrics, "I used to love her, but I had to kill her. She drove me nuts, and now I'm happier this way."
9: It's kind of strange. This is deleted hours before we actually got the machine.
1: Was this merely a coincidence? After all, it was only a song.

0: 90s house tonight at 9 on HGTV.
1: Justin Barber told police that a robber shot his wife April in the head and shot him four times while they were walking on the beach. He claimed he passed out, later regained consciousness, and found his wife face down in the ocean.
2: I saw her in the water. It wasn't deep. I ran out.
1: The forensic evidence contradicted parts of Justin's story.
3: She had evidence of abrasions on her collarbone, by her ear, and on the back of the neck. They are consistent with force or pressure being placed there. Could this have been caused by forcefully being held in the water? Yes.
1: And on Justin's computer, forensic experts found evidence of a possible motive. Apparently, Justin had been trading stocks on the internet, and he wasn't doing very well.
4: We have his e-trading. He got himself quickly into $50,000 to $60,000 in debt just on that. It didn't appear that any of his trades really paid off, and lost quite a bit of money.
1: To cover the losses, Justin borrowed money against his credit cards at very high interest rates.
5: You can't get any worse than that. I mean, you're borrowing money at 21% to pay off money that you lost in the stock market.
4: Justin Barber should have been a little bit brighter with his money. I mean, that was a time of low interest home equity loans.
6: That's really significant when you talk about somebody who's a finance major and has an MBA in business. And also it's important to note the psychological effects of a lot of consumer debt. That affects people's psyche.
1: Also suspicious, investigators learned that April owned a $2 million life insurance policy, which she bought primarily to support her younger brother and sister in the event of her death.
7: You know, we didn't have our mother, we didn't have our father, and so April felt like it was her responsibility to take care of us, you know, and if something happened to her, and Justin knew that too, and that was a big part of the reason for those.
1: But Justin was the sole beneficiary, which meant he could have done anything he wanted with the money. Was this enough motive to kill his wife and then shoot himself four times to cover it up?
6: Risky, but people do a lot of crazy things for over $2 million.
1: Using an ultraviolet light, crime scene reconstructionist Jerry Findlay examined the shirt Justin was wearing on the night of the attack.
8: You could see some visible gunshot residue, or what appeared to be gunshot residue. And looking at it with the ultraviolet light, I wanted to see the extent of the pattern.
1: The gunshot residue could have come from Justin being in close contact with the assailant. But the angles of the bullet wounds to Justin's body were another matter. One shot went through his left hand. The other three shots were directed away from vital organs and bone. A remarkable coincidence.
8: To me, the location of them was not consistent with a mugger, even somebody struggling over a gun. If you've already shot and killed one person and you've shot another one four times, you're not going to leave a witness.
1: Investigators also analyzed April's clothing and found another inconsistency. Justin claimed that he carried April's body 100 yards up to the base of the stairs after they had both been shot by the assailant.
9: One of the gunshot injuries that he had sustained is on his left hand. So his hand would have been bleeding quite a bit, and there should be blood all over the waistline, the waist, and the front of those pants of April Barber, and in fact, there was none.
3: If she's bleeding from this gunshot, one, she did not have it on her body or clothing, and he doesn't have it on his, so I think that speaks for itself.
1: And by the direction the blood traveled from the wound, investigators could tell April's body had not been moved after she was shot.
8: Blood flow on April Barber was in one direction, which was straight down to the left from the gunshot wound. And if the body had been moved in various positions, the blood flow would have changed.
1: And finally, there was something else that bothered investigators. Why didn't Justin use April's cell phone that was in her purse in the car?
4: Why wouldn't he just call on her cell phone anyway and get help, he had to get rid of the gun.
1: Unfortunately, police couldn't find the murder weapon in the thick vegetation along the 10-mile stretch of road. But they did discover one last tantalizing piece of evidence on Justin's computer, almost more valuable than finding the murder weapon.

0: 90s House, tonight at 9 on HGTV.
1: On Justin Barber's computer, forensic experts found email evidence of his extramarital affairs and financial records proving he was deeply in debt. But that wasn't all. Forensic experts also discovered that in the weeks and months leading up to April's murder, Justin searched various websites looking for information on blood loss and gunshot wounds to the right chest.
2: What's the chances of somebody researching that thing very specifically, gunshot wounds to the right chest, and then 6 months later getting shot in the right chest? I just don't believe that's possible.
1: Prosecutors believe that when April Barber learned about her husband's infidelity and his financial problems, she wanted a divorce. Prosecutors also believe that Justin wanted the $2 million from April's life insurance policy. So he searched computer websites to learn how to shoot himself without inflicting serious injury. Justin believed if he drove to the hospital with gunshot wounds, everyone would believe his robbery story.
3: Justin Barber wanted it all. He wanted, in my belief, to show up with his bride in the SUV at the hospital as a hero, as somebody who is not only a hero, but also a victim. Collect the money, have everybody feel sorry for him, move on with his life from there.
1: But it didn't turn out that way.
2: They say when you commit a homicide, you make about 30 mistakes, and you can't remember but about five.
1: The first mistake that night happened just after 5 p.m. Justin downloaded the Guns N' Roses song, "I Used to Love Her, But I Had to Kill Her." Prosecutors believe that April told Justin over dinner that she wanted a divorce. After that, Justin enticed April to go for a walk along the beach, possibly to continue their discussion about how to end their marriage amicably. But right away, his plan fell apart. Perhaps April sensed something was amiss, or she saw the gun. Either way, there was a struggle. Justin subdued her by holding her head under the water until she lost consciousness. He then carried her towards the car. But there was no blood transfer because at that point, neither one was bleeding. He fired a single shot into April's head.

0: blood from her head wound was now on top of the foam produced by the near drowning. Justin then shot himself four times, careful not to break any bones or hit vital organs. But the excruciating pain and the daunting task of carrying April's body up the long flight of stairs required a change of plans. He had no choice but to leave April's body there. Justin got rid of the murder weapon somewhere along the highway, then tried to gather his thoughts and compose a possible explanation for the water in April's lungs. He drove for 10 miles, passing numerous homes and businesses along the way, before he asked a fellow motorist to call 911. Perhaps the oddest piece of forensic evidence was that Justin erased the Guns N' Roses song from his computer just an hour or so before turning it over to police.
1: It's hard to hear that he did it. I mean, he was somebody I trusted and that I looked up to. I'm very sad about it. I mean, there's not a day that goes by that I don't think about my sister.
0: In June of 2006, Justin Barber went on trial for the first-degree murder of his wife, April. The forensic evidence was simply too much to overcome. He was convicted and sentenced to life in prison. Investigators describe it as one of the most unusual and cold-blooded cases they've ever seen.
2: If you take somebody like Justin Barber, who's probably a sociopath, who's probably narcissistic, he looks at everything as how it suits him. He did not want the stigma of a divorce.
3: There were no independent witnesses other than the decedent and the murder. And, you know, there were only two people on the beach. So in this case, forensics made the entire case.
4: But the truth of the matter is, with the physical evidence we have, once we developed it, analyzed it, and had it in its final form and compared it to the story, it revealed that Justin Barber was a liar.
0: How did a killer get the security code of his victim's home and gain access to her private photographs? And how did he know the victim's whereabouts 24 hours a day? Encrypted in the stalker's letters were the answers to those questions and a whole lot more. A recent survey found that 2% of all men and 8% of all women in the United States had been stalked at some time in their lives. 48-year-old Charlene Hummert never dreamt she'd be one of them. Charlene had been married for more than 20 years, had three children, and worked for the state of Pennsylvania as an administrative assistant.
5: She was a great person. She was real kind, helped out a lot of people. Religious, went to church pretty much every Sunday. Just a good mom, good friend.
6: I remember that she was the warmest, the most selfless, most giving person that I've met in my life.
0: The stalking began in 2001 when Charlene's husband Brian found an envelope on the windshield of his car. Inside was a recent glamour photograph of Charlene, along with a letter.
7: Here's proof your wife is a slut. I had a one-nighter with your wife. She made sure my fiancé found out. I blame your wife for that. The time is now right for payback.
0: Charlene was dumbfounded. She denied having an affair with anyone and had no idea who sent it.
6: I told her she should go to law enforcement because this seemed like it would be a pretty serious event. This individual had a lot of time on his hands. And I believe that this was not good for Charlene.
0: Police responded by putting extra surveillance on Charlene's house, but more letters came.
5: I was scared for her. We had a couple of scares where we thought we saw people outside, and everybody was kind of on high alert for weeks and months after that.
8: There was very little information to follow up on at that time. They had no suspects that we could go and interview. We did process the letters and the photographs for fingerprints and did not obtain any evidence.
0: The stalker's next letter revealed he had information about her home's security system.
7: I know about the camera. Your kids' friends have big mouths. I know someone's house code is 7805.
0: Not surprisingly, these incidents caused some tension in the Hummerts' marriage. And according to Brian, after one of their arguments, Charlene stormed out of the house and didn't return. Not even her children knew where she went.
5: I called her several times and couldn't get a hold of her, and I started getting really worried.
0: Local police put out an all-points bulletin for Charlene's vehicle, a white Land Rover. The next day, police found it in a supermarket parking lot. Charlene's body was in the back under a blanket. She had been strangled to death. Charlene's family was convinced the stalker had killed her.
9: The Green Lantern needs to be fearless.

0: 90s House, tonight at 9 on HGTV.
1: At Charlene Hummert's autopsy, the forensic pathologist confirmed that the cause of death was ligature strangulation. He also found evidence that the crime had been staged.
2: The fact that her pants are on backwards suggests to me that perhaps she was dressed after she was killed. The fact that she was wet and the back of the car was not wet indicates to me that most likely she had been outside.
1: And there were clues that Charlene was dead before she was moved.
2: The mark on her sacral region or her tailbone region appeared to be a drag mark for several reasons. Number one, there was gravel and dirt embedded into the skin. Number two, there was no evidence of any type of reaction that would indicate she was alive when this occurred.
1: Investigators sent the dirt and gravel samples to two different forensic labs for analysis. Unfortunately, neither one could identify anything unique about the sample. At the crime scene, supermarket employees gave police a useful bit of information. They had seen Charlene's car in the parking lot when they arrived for work just before dawn. Investigators wondered if the killer might have gone inside the store.
3: The person who drove the vehicle would appear to be suspicious by dropping the vehicle off and just walking away. Anybody who would have been outside the store would have thought that was unusual.
1: So police checked the store's security cameras to see everyone who entered the store before dawn. And one man looked suspicious. He was wearing a dark blue parka, wool hat, and red gloves, and appeared to be hiding from the cameras. Strangely, he made only one purchase, dog biscuits.
3: It's not something you would normally see. A person doesn't normally come in and buy only dog biscuits at 6 o'clock on a Saturday morning.
1: Unfortunately, the image was so grainy, it was impossible to make an identification.
3: I was somewhat frustrated and disappointed when we received the surveillance tape that we did not have a clearer image of a suspect, and even more frustrated once we sent it out to laboratories for enhancement and we still couldn't make out the facial detail that we were looking for.
1: So investigators sent the tape to a licensed photogrammetrist. Photogrammetry is using a two-dimensional photograph to create a three-dimensional image, and it's done with mathematics and physics. Fortunately, the security camera was in a fixed position. The grocery store provided the size of their floor tiles, and the security pictures showed the suspect's feet relative to those tiles.
4: In this particular case, we have ideal geometry. That geometry is the grid pattern of the floor. His 1 foot is down. The other is starting to move forward, but we have him in that position. We can then erect a vertical line right up through him, and if that vertical line has a scale on it, then we can determine his height.
1: They used the same security cameras to photograph a height chart in the same location as the suspect. Using mathematical calculations made possible by the floor tiles, Williamson determined the height of the suspect was 5 feet 6 inches tall.
4: It's very important because it allows us to obtain information that otherwise would not be obtainable.
1: Police were convinced that the soil on Charlene's body would help identify the man in the pictures. Even though two forensic geologists couldn't find anything, investigators asked Skip Palahniuk, an internationally known forensic microscopist, to take a look.
5: Yes, well, I've been studying soil for practically 52 years now.
1: Palahniuk's first task was to separate the dirt from the clothing fibers, and he knew just how to do it.
5: The technique of using a tuning fork served two purposes. In this case, one, it concentrated all the soil, which was spread out all over the paper into a small area, but secondly, it had the effect of entangling the fibers that came off from the pants, of which there were great numbers.
1: After the clay was washed from the particles, Palahniuk could see he had an almost perfect specimen.
5: One of the most diverse suites of minerals that I've encountered in my years of looking through the microscope of these things.
1: The particles contain carborundum and magnetite, along with traces of iron.
5: There was a strong indication that someone was working with machinery or doing some kind of grinding or torch cutting, something of that sort.
1: Skip Palahniuk compared the dirt on Charlene's clothes to five different soil samples, some from Charlene's neighborhood, others from further away. Palahniuk determined that the dirt on Charlene Hummert's pants came from her own driveway.
3: When I relayed to Skip that the son did work on vehicles and do body work in the driveway of the car, he replied, "Well, that's very consistent with what I'm finding." He said, "I got a perfect match."
1: Investigators now knew that the killer was 5 foot 6 inches tall, wore a dark parka with red gloves, and dragged Charlene's body across her own driveway after she was dead. This narrowed the list of suspects considerably.

0: Together, we all win.
1: Brian Hummert told police that the last time he saw his wife, Charlene, was on a Friday night. He said their three children were out with friends, and the couple got into an argument about a parenting issue. Brian said Charlene left the house around 10:30 p.m. and never returned.
2: I came home about 4 or 5 o'clock in the morning. I could see her walking out on him, but she wouldn't have done it without telling me and my sister and taking my little brother with her.
1: With a search warrant, police looked through the Hummerts' home and discovered a piece of red cable that the family used as a dog leash. Interestingly, the pattern of the cable looked familiar.
3: There was a metallic contraption at one portion of this leash that matched up very well with an abrasion that was present in the front of her neck.
4: We concluded that this red dog leash either caused the death of Charlene Hummert or something very similar in nature was used to bring about her death.
1: With this discovery, Brian Hummert changed his story.
5: Absolutely, 100%. No, he didn't. Absolutely did not kill his wife.
1: Through his lawyers, Hummert claimed that his son David killed Charlene over a dispute about a car he wanted.
2: Ridiculous. I mean, that made me angry, but it was obvious that that was the only thing they had, was to try and cast blame somewhere else. They didn't have any evidence that he didn't do it.
4: We found that particular allegation to be preposterous.
1: Investigators learned that Charlene had an excellent relationship with her three children, particularly David, her oldest.
6: If you know anything about the relationship between David and his mother, you know that just never happened. I mean, he was relying on her and she was relying on him.
1: Charlene's relationship with her husband wasn't as good.
7: She was not happy in the marriage, that they were arguing a lot, and that she was actually preparing to leave the marriage. Charlene had left the marriage once previously due to some allegations of abuse from Brian towards the kids.
1: But before investigators could go any further, they got an anonymous tip.
7: I received a letter addressed to me at the police station from a person claiming responsibility for Charlene's murder. The first line of the letter stated, "I killed Charlene Hummert, not her husband." And it was signed John.
1: The writer claimed he killed Charlene when she tried to end their 9-month affair.
8: She wanted to break it off, so I broke her neck. This is the fifth woman I've killed. I'm getting good at it. Cops have no idea how easy it is to pin the husband when they only look there.
1: Investigators sent the letter, along with the purported stalker letters, to forensic linguist Dr. Robert Leonard, who had an unusual background. He was a founding member of the rock and roll group Sha-Na-Na, and says that reading their record contracts taught him a valuable lesson.
9: Seeing how the contracts could seem to say one thing, but actually say something else. So that was really my first forensic linguistics gig.
1: When Dr. Leonard examined the stalker letters and the serial killer letter sent to the police, he noticed something odd. The writer used an uncommon rhetorical device known as ironic repetition, using the same verb in two consecutive sentences, but changing the context.
9: In the serial killer letter, it was, "She wanted to break it off, so I broke her neck." There's this slight change for ironic purposes and cruel humor.
1: The stalker letter used the same technique.
9: "I would have loved to have found out. She made sure my fiancé found out."
1: The use of this device was so rare, Dr. Leonard knew that the stalker and the serial killer were the same person.
9: The odds against these two letters that are sandwiched in time, this poor woman's death, having the same rhetorical device, if it's not the most common rhetorical device in the world, was fairly good evidence of more than accidental connection.
1: But could forensic linguistics identified the killer.

0: fees. Download Bridget for free today and stress less.
1: Pennsylvania law enforcement asked a forensic linguist if he could identify Charlene Hummert's killer just by looking at his letters.
2: If you ignore the information in language evidence, you are ignoring super important evidence that you can use to solve your cases.
1: Dr. Leonard first analyzed Brian Hummert's known writing samples. He didn't find any examples of ironic repetition, since most of the writing samples were business correspondence. But he did find something else that was very unusual. Like most of us, Hummert used negative contractions in his writing, like, he isn't here. But he didn't contract positive verbs. He'd write, yes, he is here, rather than, yes, he's here. Dr. Leonard found the same thing in the stalker letters. There were negative contractions. I don't think. She can't. And almost didn't. But not the positive ones. Here is the proof. I would have loved. I have been following.
2: Almost everyone always uses both. The writer of the stalker and serial killer letters did not use both.
1: This tiny clue gave Dr. Leonard the identity of the killer.
2: The only other person that I ever found in analyzing people's grammatical patterns that did this was the suspect, Brian Hummert.
1: The final piece of evidence came from the photogrammetry. Brian Hummert was 5'6" tall, the same height as the suspect in the grocery store. And investigators found the dark blue parka in Hummert's office at work. Inside the pocket was a receipt for the dog biscuits.
3: That reinforced the linkage of his presence within that particular food store on the early morning of March 20th of 2004.
1: At Brian Hummert's murder trial, prosecutors painted a portrait of a marriage in trouble.
3: He saw his marriage falling apart, and that somehow if he could create a stalker, that it would compel his wife to turn to him, and that somehow he could be the hero, and that would put things back on the right track.
1: But the stalker's letters only increased problems in their marriage. In fact, prosecutors believe Charlene discovered evidence that Brian had been sending the stalker letters. On the night of the murder, the Hummert's three children were out with friends. Charlene and Brian got into an argument. Brian lost control, grabbed the nearest thing at hand, the dog leash, and strangled her to death. Brian dressed Charlene, but he put her pants on backwards. He dragged Charlene's body out to the car, collecting the distinctive soil that clearly identified the path. Brian then drove Charlene's car to the supermarket, only a mile away, close enough so he could walk home. He went in the store and bought some dog biscuits so he wouldn't look suspicious. And that's where the security cameras got his picture. In October of 2006, a jury convicted Brian Hummert of first-degree murder. He was sentenced to life in prison with no possibility of parole. Investigators say this is a classic case of numerous forensic disciplines coming together to secure a conviction.
2: I can't imagine for a moment that Brian Hummert ever thought that the way he wrote his contractions was going to convict him. It's just the last thing that people ever think of.
3: I think what this case marvelously illustrated was how one can use building blocks of various types of forensic evidence to paint a picture and to have a jury reach the conclusion that we believe it rightly reached in this particular case.

0: an insurance adjuster disappeared while inspecting property damage after a severe storm. The water currents of a nearby river provided some answers, and the forensic evidence on a motorcycle part and bank envelope explained the motive. In the summer of 2004, there were four hurricanes in Florida within 6 weeks, causing more than $1 billion worth of damage. Thousands were left homeless.
1: A lot of people had a lot of hurricane damage. I mean, for months and months and months after the storms hit, you could see blue tarps on roofs throughout the state of Florida.
0: All across the state, insurance companies dispatched their adjusters to assess the damage claims. One of them was 25-year-old Katie Freshley. It was her first job after graduating from college.
2: We got hit with the first, and then the second, and then the third, and then the fourth hurricane in such a short time. They were absolutely overwhelmed.
0: One Friday night after a grueling week of work, Katie was supposed to meet a group of friends at a local restaurant, but she never showed up. In fact, none of her family and friends heard from her all weekend.
2: My wife just kept calling Kate periodically and saying she can't get hold of her and she just doesn't understand where she could be.
3: She had had a four-year relationship with a guy and had broken up with him and was living independently and for the first time in her life was making her own decisions.
0: Katie's best friend, Amy, had a key to Katie's apartment and let herself inside. Everything was in perfect order, although the cat hadn't been fed. And Katie wasn't there.
3: She knew something was really wrong, and so she called and she said, "I don't want to alarm you, but I'm worried about Katie. I don't know where she is and I can't find her."
0: Police put out a bulletin for Katie's car, a maroon-colored Chevy Impala. Katie's employer said her last appointment on Friday afternoon was to check on an insurance claim of a leaking roof at a home in Tampa's Sulphur Springs section.
3: I knew the kind of neighborhood it was. It was an extremely bad neighborhood.
2: Katie, for some reason, was having trouble finding it. And Amy was back at the office on, I think, MapQuest, and was directing Katie to the property.
0: According to Katie's co-worker, she finally found the property.
4: Someone walks up. She goes, "Oh, I think I found it. Someone's walking up to the car. I'll talk to you later."
2: And that's the last anyone talked to her.
0: Katie's parents drove out to the home at 1503 Mulberry Street and spoke to the occupants, Jason Funk and Pamela Hintz, a young couple who had just moved into the rental property 3 days earlier.
5: We moved in, and now we have strangers knocking on our door asking, "Hey, have you seen Katrina Freshley here?" And then people asking, "Well, have you seen, you know, an insurance car?"
0: Jason and Pamela told the Freshleys they didn't see Katie on Friday because they weren't there. And there was something else. They said there was no leak in the roof that they knew of, and that the landlord said nothing to them about an insurance adjuster coming by to look at it. Just a mile away, in the parking lot of a local bar, Katie's parents found her abandoned car and called police. It was unlocked, with Katie's keys still inside.
3: My first thought was she was in the trunk.
2: You wanted to open it, but you didn't want to open it. You just didn't.
3: When they opened that trunk, it was dead silence.

0: In the locked trunk of Katie Freshley's car, investigators feared that they'd find her body. But they did not. The only thing there was Katie's purse. Her money and credit cards were missing.
1: You were relieved because she wasn't there. But she wasn't there, so you were still looking. And you didn't know where to look.
0: Forensic scientists searched for evidence inside the car. They didn't find any blood or fingerprints, but they did find skin cells on the steering wheel.
2: Swabbings from the steering wheel of Katie's car were submitted to the laboratory, and DNA testing was performed on these samples. We found a mixture of DNA of at least two contributors.
0: One was Katie Freshley's. The other DNA profile was presumably the killer's. Other than an empty bank envelope inside the car, investigators found nothing else.
3: It was obvious whatever happened to Katie didn't happen inside of that car.
0: Police interviewed residents and workers in the area and found a janitor who said a man left the car in the parking lot the day before.
4: A witness had seen a white male, approximately 6'2", 6'3", walking away from the car.
1: He had driven the car up and had gotten out of the car and had started walking away and had just dropped the keys in the car and left it unlocked.
0: Investigators searched the area between Katie's last scheduled appointment and where her car was discovered, roughly a mile away. On a hunch, Detective Masucci searched the shores of the Hillsborough River and eventually got a break.
4: As I was scanning the water with my flashlight, I caught a glimpse of white, and it appeared to me to be a bra. I could see a little bit of a bra strap. I realized that we were beyond red flags, that we had something potentially tragic here.
0: Soon, everyone's worst fears were confirmed. It was Katie Freshley.
5: I just fell down. I remember just like somebody punched me in the stomach.
0: She had been in the water for approximately 30 hours. It appeared she had also been sexually assaulted. The autopsy revealed blunt force injuries to the back of Katie's head.
6: It was very apparent that this was not a drowning, but in fact, she was probably murdered and then put into the water. There certainly remains a possibility that she might have been alive when she was put in the water. I don't know that that can be ruled out.
0: But the medical examiner found distinct marks on Katie's skull, marks known as pattern injuries.
6: There was a mark left behind by the weapon that was very characteristic. It was a circular mark that was 1.2 centimeters, is I think how big it was.
0: The medical examiner told investigators that the wounds might be matched to the murder weapon if it could be found.
6: If you detect a pattern injury and then you can in fact find the weapon, that's a huge help to the investigation.
0: A rape test kit was inconclusive. Investigators' next task was to find out how far Katie's body traveled in the Hillsborough River before police found her. This could potentially identify the crime scene. It's a relatively simple formula. From the length of time a body is in the water, you can figure out the distance the body traveled if you know the speed of the currents. Investigators got a huge break when they learned there was a dam a few miles upstream. When it opens, it significantly increases the water current.
4: In the 28-hour period between the time we believe Katie was put into the river to the time I find her, the dams had been closed off.
0: That meant that Katie's body entered the river pretty much where she was found.

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1: From the moment Katie Freshley's body was found in the Hillsborough River, police considered the home at 1503 East Mulberry Street as a possible crime scene. It was just 100 feet from where Katie's body was discovered. The young couple living there were shocked by what happened. They insisted they weren't home on the Friday afternoon the murder took place.
2: These people are oblivious to what could have potentially happened at their house.
3: You know, I'm kind of drawing a blank on my emotional state at that time, but I know I wasn't nearly as anxious as my girlfriend is, you know. I'm more of a realist person. It's just whatever's going to happen is out of my control, out of her control. Just relax and let it take its course.
1: The home was a rental, and it was the landlord who told Katie's insurance company about the leaking roof. Taking matters into his own hands, Katie's father, Jeff Freshley, interviewed the landlord himself.
4: He said that he had sent her there, but he had never seen her or talked to her, and he acted, they thought, in a suspicious manner.
1: But the landlord provided an alibi.
2: He had a worker with him through the majority of the day of the 12th, and Katie was known to have gone missing.
5: It's our belief that the landlord probably did not tell the renters that Katie or anybody else would be coming that day.
1: In a search for suspects, investigators decided to check Katie's credit card records to see if anyone used them after her murder. Admittedly, it was a long shot, since few criminals are that inept.
5: Sure enough, they were. At least four attempts. And of the four attempts, I think one was actually successful. And that led to a whole new avenue of evidence for us.
1: Investigators went to every location where Katie's credit cards had been used. One was a grocery store, and its surveillance video showed a white male about 6 feet tall using Katie's debit card. According to the clerk, the customer said the card belonged to his girlfriend. But instead of signing Katie's name, he signed his own. It was Jason Funk, the man renting the home on Mulberry Street.
2: We were almost shocked at his stupidity. I can't even recollect what he was thinking or how he thought he could get away with something so obviously stupid.
1: In Jason's backyard, investigators found what looked like a fire pit. There they found burnt hunks of carpet and a burnt belt buckle.
5: It most certainly was consistent with the style and the size belt that Katie would have had on that particular day.
1: Investigators moved inside the house. They noticed what looked like a bloodstain on the rear door frame. And on the living room ceiling, there was blood spatter.
5: And the realization that hit me as I was doing that was I really felt I was standing exactly in the spot where Katie Freshley had died in order for that blood to get up there.
1: Investigators also found a prepaid highway toll device with a serial number registered to Katie. And her business card was on a shelf above the oven.
6: And then you're claiming you've never met her before, you've never seen her before, and her business card is in your house? I mean, it's almost like leaving breadcrumbs. I mean, for heaven's sakes.
1: Finally, investigators took the medical examiner's advice and looked for an item in the home that could have been the murder weapon. And in the living room, they found it. A 4-foot-long motorcycle muffler.
2: It was sanitized to the point there were no discernible fingerprints and no attainable blood evidence.
1: On the end of the muffler was a circular mounting bracket.
7: You would use this mounting bracket to attach the muffler onto a motorcycle.
1: The mounting bracket was measured and then laid over photographs of Katie's fatal wounds. The round outer edge of the bracket was the exact size of the blunt force injuries on Katie's head.
7: the circular portion on the muffler was the exact same size as the injury on her scalp, and gave a lot of credibility to that being the murder weapon.
1: And during the interrogation, detectives noticed something on Jason's Nike sneakers.
5: When detectives were actually interviewing Funk, they noticed what appeared to be blood droplets on his Nikes.
1: A presumptive test indicated this was human blood. Then investigators remembered the bank envelope found in Katie's car. So they sprayed it with the chemical ninhydrin, which revealed an almost perfect set of prints. Katie's fingerprints were on the envelope, and so were Jason Funk's.
2: That told us scientifically that Jason Funk had been in Katrina Freshley's vehicle.
1: Jason Funk continued to deny he was in any way involved. He claimed he was on a jet ski in the river at the time of the murder.
3: If I would have been home that day instead of out on my jet ski, who's to say I couldn't have prevented this whole thing from happening?

0: if switching to RINVOQ is right for you.
1: There's nothing, no part of my life that hasn't been touched by losing her. Nothing. Work, vacations, sports, fun, leisure time. It leaves a huge hole in your life. And Kate was such a bright, happy, hard-headed sweetheart. Just irreplaceable. They all are, but she was for me.
2: Prosecutors said they had conclusive proof that Jason Funk murdered Katie Freshley. As for motive, Jason had prior convictions for assaulting women. And 2 days before Katie's murder, Jason had lost his job.
3: They were having money problems. They had spent most of their savings on the security deposit for this residence. So I think he was motivated by greed. That's my belief.
2: Investigators know that Katie arrived at Funk's home because she told her co-worker on the phone that she found it. They believe it was Jason who approached her. When she went inside to inspect the roof damage, Jason was home alone. His girlfriend Pam was at work. Prosecutors think Jason might have made a sexual advance. No one knows. What the evidence shows is that he picked up the motorcycle muffler and struck Katie on the back of her head. This left a blood spatter on the ceiling and on his sneakers. As he exited the house with the body, Katie's blood stained the back door frame. The house was concealed enough that Jason could dump the body in the river without being seen. He abandoned Katie's car near a bar a mile away, handled the bank envelope looking for money, and took her cash and credit cards. He burned the blood-stained living room carpet and Katie's clothing in order to remove the evidence. He also cleaned the murder weapon, but he left so much other evidence, his efforts were hardly worth it. Using her credit card and signing his own name,

0: was a classic.
1: She was absolutely at the wrong place at the wrong time and fell victim to something that she should have never been victim of.
2: When you hear about cases like this, you want to think that, personally, I want to think the best of everyone. But it's difficult sometimes to do that when you see these things that have happened.
3: 6 months after the murder, the forensic lab finished the DNA testing. The blood in Jason's home and on his sneakers was Katie Freshley's. The skin cells on the steering wheel of Katie's car were Jason's.
4: We put a piece of the puzzle together for the agency. We were able to match DNA from the victim to the crime scene. We were able to match DNA from the victim to the perpetrator's clothing.
3: Faced with a possible death sentence, Jason Funk agreed to plead guilty to the murder and in return was given a life sentence without parole.
5: I think it's a tragedy all the way around. It's a tragedy for him, it's a tragedy for our daughter, and a tragedy for us and his family.
3: Jason Funk still maintains he had nothing to do with the murder. He claims he only pled guilty to avoid the death sentence. The forensic evidence says otherwise.
6: The forensics in this case, it was key to bringing the murderer to justice. They all did just a tremendous job. We are forever grateful for the job that they did.
5: His denial of it was steadfast throughout the whole thing, and I don't believe without forensics, I'm not sure if we would have been able to convict him.
3: A small Texas community mourned the tragic death of an outstanding high school athlete and scholar. At first, there wasn't much hope that the killer would be apprehended, but tiny paint chips and bits of plastic provided evidence far more accurate than an eyewitness. San Antonio is one of the fastest growing cities in Texas, which in turn required the construction of one of the most sophisticated systems of state highways in the country. Unfortunately, increased traffic often means increased fatalities. And one of those tragic cases was that of a teenage boy found one morning near Highway 281.
7: No one deserves to die on the side of the road alone, even if their last breaths are those that are shared with a stranger.
3: It looked to investigators like he had been hit head-on by a motor vehicle.
8: The abrasions to the person, the absence of socks on the feet, and appeared to have rolled down the roadway, which is all conducive to being hit by a motor vehicle.
3: The boy's shoes were discovered up the hill on Highway 281, along with a sock and a broken neck chain. But there was no evidence to show how fast the vehicle had been going.
8: You cannot generally tell that by the force of the impact that the individual is knocked out of the shoes. For some reason, it's a common occurrence with motor vehicle and pedestrian accidents.
3: Police identified the victim as 17-year-old Rafael Garcia, a football player and standout student at Southside High School in South Central Texas.
9: I was shocked. I thought it was just a dream. I was going to wake up from it because, honestly, you know, you just talked to the person the day before. He said, yeah, I'll be there, football practice, this and that. And then all of a sudden, he's gone.
3: Rafael was one of six children raised by a single mother. His family was poor, and Rafael worked weekends to help support his family. Mike Harrison was Rafael's football coach. He broke the news of Rafael's death to the rest of the team.
10: One of the hardest jobs as a teacher and a coach is to look at a group of young men that you've gone close to and then tell them that one of their teammates is not going to be there anymore. And it just devastated our kids. They cried so hard, and it just, for the next week to 10 days, it just was pure emotion for them.
3: From body temperature and degree of rigor mortis, investigators estimated Rafael had been killed around midnight. Since no one reported the accident, it was officially listed as a hit-and-run fatality. On the highway, investigators found evidence of where Raphael was standing when hit.
7: It was clear from the debris field that Raphael was, in fact, on the side of that road. There's no evidence at all that Raphael was walking in the lane or even close to the lane of travel.
3: There were no skid marks, indicating the driver had not tried to stop before or after the crash. They did find broken pieces of glass and plastic, as well as seven tiny red paint chips on the shoulder of the road and in the grass. They also found a broken side view mirror.
8: All the deposited parts were clean. They didn't have a lot of dust on them. They hadn't been rained on. It didn't appear. So we believe that they are all linked to the same crash.
0: To be able to find these at a busy road intersection where the crime was committed is a task in itself.
3: But investigators weren't optimistic, since most hit-and-run accidents go unsolved.
8: And it usually involves a motor vehicle, and almost everybody owns a motor vehicle. It's almost like finding a needle in a haystack.

0: Hundreds of people turned out for Rafael Garcia's funeral. He was remembered as an athlete who put his studies before sports.
1: When it came to Ralph, his education came first. But even before football, I remember there was one time where he didn't go to practice because he had a late assignment.
2: He was a good person, and there's a lot of people here, a lot, and we're just going to miss him.
3: We want to know that the person who did this is facing the consequences for that and not able to just get away with you know, taking a life.
0: The autopsy revealed that Rafael suffered a fractured skull and other blunt force trauma to the head. This suggested that he was facing the oncoming traffic when he was hit. The medical examiner also found large bar-shaped bruises on Rafael's thighs. They looked as if they might have come from the front grille of a truck or SUV.
4: It was sort of a pattern injury. Part of the grill hit the right thigh, and he was probably wrapped around the side of the truck, and the other part of the grill hit the left thigh.
0: Toxicology tests for drugs and alcohol were all negative. But why was Rafael walking along Highway 281 late at night? Investigators discovered that Rafael's friend dropped him off at home around 10 p.m. But the friend said Rafael didn't go inside. Instead, he started walking toward Highway 281.
4: He was known to walk down to what they refer to as the corner store, which is, they're kind of out in the country, so it's a ways down. He didn't own a car. He didn't have his own car to drive, so he was usually walking out there.
0: Rafael was hit and killed on Highway 281, just a quarter mile from his home. The only clues to the driver's identity were tiny bits of glass, plastic, and red paint, presumably from the vehicle's front headlight and turn signal. Detective Jose Trevino worked in the auto industry before going into law enforcement. He was particularly interested in the passenger side mirror with a built-in heating element found near Rafael's body.
5: I recognized it as a Chrysler emblem, so therefore it led me to believe it was a Chrysler vehicle.
0: By checking the part number, investigators learned that the mirror came from a Dodge Ram pickup truck manufactured between 1999 and 2002.
6: To most people outside the auto industry, those numbers wouldn't mean much. To an engineer, these codes are much like identification, such as your social security number or even DNA.
0: Although this narrowed the search considerably, these trucks were extremely popular.
5: It seemed like a needle in a haystack because now it's a Dodge pickup truck, very commonly used in Texas. It narrows it down to have the year range, but still, there's so many. I thought maybe it was impossible to find it.
0: But investigators could narrow it down further since they knew the Dodge Ram pickup truck was red. Police used local media outlets to ask vehicle body shops, as well as concerned citizens, to be on the lookout for a red Dodge pickup truck with damage to the front end. Strangely, none of the local body shops reported a red truck coming in for repairs. Police also issued a bulletin to all police departments nationwide in an effort to find the red truck. But the first tip that came in was from one of Rafael's classmates.
7: He said that his mother's boyfriend came home that night of the accident or the crash and had said that he hit a deer on the highway and the police were going to get him. And then he took off and hadn't been seen since.
0: The man's name was Robert Huffman, a 49-year-old construction worker. Vehicle records indicated Huffman drove a red Dodge pickup truck made in the year 2000. According to Huffman's girlfriend, he disappeared the morning following the accident, and she had no idea where he went.
7: Time is of the essence when you're trying to solve these crimes, and knowing that the truck is your big piece of evidence and knowing that it's out there driving around in the elements, which means you're losing physical evidence.
0: Making matters worse, Huffman didn't have any credit cards or an ATM card, so police couldn't track his whereabouts.
4: We should never lose hope on these cases because you just never know what information may come forward, who may call in, what could be found, even years later.

0: That's what we do.
1: The prime suspect in the hit-and-run death of 17-year-old Rafael Garcia was Robert Huffman, a construction worker who owned the type of truck police were looking for. A background check revealed Huffman had two previous convictions for drunk driving, and he had just finished serving a 2-year sentence for a weapons offense. The media attention prompted an anonymous tip. Someone told police that Huffman was at a local bar on the night of Rafael's death.
2: The media put out the description of the truck. She phoned in. She said that she knew he had been at the bar that night. He had left between 10:30 and 11, and he was driving this huge red truck in the direction where Rafael Garcia was ultimately killed.
1: Huffman left town immediately following the accident, and his whereabouts were unknown.
3: I have to say, it's kind of heartless, you know? I mean, knowing you killed someone and just running, I mean, I guess he really wasn't looking at the fact that there's a family involved.
1: For weeks, there was no progress. Then, almost 3 months later, investigators got another tip. This time, from a police officer 1,000 miles away in Sumner County, Tennessee. He noticed a red pickup truck with Texas plates in the parking lot of a seedy motel. A man matching Huffman's description was registered in the motel under a different name.
2: He gave the name of Robert Holcomb, which later he admitted to the authorities was not really his true name. So initially they had him detained for providing a false name.
1: Huffman denied any involvement in the hit-and-run death of Rafael Garcia and once again claimed he hit a deer. When police looked at his vehicle, they noticed that the passenger side headlight was intact, as was the plastic cover on the turn signal.
4: After all this time that had passed, 2.5 months, the trip to Tennessee yielded no evidence, no forensic evidence.
1: But investigators had the 7 chips of red paint from the crime scene. Was it possible that they were from Huffman's truck? Martinez measured the 7 paint chips. Each one was approximately 1/2 inch in length. Martinez and his colleagues noticed something. There were places on the front bumper of Huffman's truck where the paint was missing. So Martinez started the painstaking process of trying to match the paint chips to the truck scratches.
5: I wasn't sure exactly where it was going to match up specifically. So it was almost as if it was a game, trying to find and put the piece of the jigsaw puzzle back to match that area where it came from on that vehicle.
1: Pieces were jagged, and so was the exposed metal on the truck. Unbelievably, Martinez discovered that the paint chips did come from Huffman's truck. They fit perfectly.
5: A physical fit is the only for sure thing in forensic science. Its probabilities are astronomical. There are no statistics that can calculate or duplicate the odds of tearing any two pieces identical. It is the only thing that's in forensics that is the for sure thing, and in fact, better than DNA.
6: And here's this paint chip that plugs in perfectly. That's hitting the home run, the bottom of the ninth, bases loaded.
1: But investigators still wondered, if Huffman's vehicle hit Rafael Garcia, why wasn't there any damage to the headlight and turn signal? They found the answer to that question in his storage shed back in Texas.
4: I went to Robert Huffman's house, and in the back shed, we saw a 95 maroon Dodge truck that was missing the passenger side turn signal light.
1: Apparently, Huffman owned a second pickup truck, a 1995 Dodge Ram. Interestingly, the 1995 model was similar to his red 2000 model, so much so that the headlamps on both trucks were dimensionally identical.
0: the length, the width, the depth, all those features, the mounting points, they're all going to be in the same location. We took a 2000 model year truck, we removed the headlamp module, and we inserted a 1995 model year headlamp module, and the two fit perfectly.
1: But even with this evidence, the case wasn't over. Prosecutors now had to prove to the jury that Huffman was the driver.
7: And with hit-and-run crashes, if you're able to locate the vehicle, that's just half the battle, because now we have to prove who this person is that was driving at the time, because it may not be necessarily the owner of the vehicle.

0: late fees. Download Bridget for free today and stress less.
1: Although investigators could prove that Robert Huffman's red truck was the vehicle that killed Rafael Garcia, they still needed to prove to a jury that Huffman was driving the vehicle. To do that, investigators had to tie Huffman's whereabouts on the night of the fatal crash to Rafael Garcia's. Rafael's friend said she dropped him off at home around 10 p.m. But Rafael didn't go inside. Instead, he started walking back towards Highway 281, presumably headed to the country store a short distance away. Patrons of a local bar indicated that Huffman was there drinking that night and left the bar sometime between 10:30 and 11 p.m. A bar patron said that Huffman got into his red pickup truck and headed south on Route 281 towards his home. Rafael was walking north on Route 281 at approximately the same time. The forensic evidence proves that Huffman's truck swerved off the road onto the shoulder and hit Rafael, sending him flying 40 feet down the embankment, killing him instantly. There were no skid marks. Prosecutors say Huffman kept driving. But tiny pieces of glass, plastic, and paint, along with the passenger side mirror, were left behind, identifying the make, model, and color of the truck. When he got home, he told his girlfriend that he had hit a deer and removed the broken headlight and replaced it with the headlight unit from his other truck. He fled the state the next day, driving 1,000 miles to Tennessee, hoping the case would blow over and be forgotten. But by this time, too many law enforcement agencies were looking for him.
2: All the planets were aligned because it was every single little piece of evidence together that made this such a strong case. And it just, everything fell into place.
1: The paint chips at the scene fit perfectly to Huffman's truck. And the truck's grill also matched Rafael's injuries.
2: You could almost compare the height of the grill on that truck to the height of where the bruises were located on Rafael, and they matched up almost perfectly.
1: In February of 2006, Robert Huffman was tried and convicted of failure to stop and render aid after an accident. Because of his previous drunk driving offenses, he was sentenced to the maximum, 20 years in prison.
2: He never confessed, never showed any remorse, and was rather indignant about the fact that he was being tried for this offense.
1: Investigators say that without the science, this case, like most hit-and-run accidents, would probably have gone unsolved.
3: To be able to establish a physical match is a rare find. To be able to actually solve a case and to obtain a conviction is even rarer.
2: It just, to me, shows the determination of law enforcement to leave no stone unturned and to really look at the scene. And they did a great job, obviously, of evidence collection in this case. And it really, really helped this case along.
4: I tell you, one in a million. Like I said, it's a miracle. By the grace of God, you know, they found it.
1: She won $5,000 at the blackjack table, then left the casino. 3 hours later, she was kidnapped. A single fiber and a tiny piece of cellophane were the only clues to her disappearance. Tunica, Mississippi is the third largest gambling center in the United States. And that's where Shannon Sanderson and her second husband, Robert, loved to go. On April 19, 1996, Robert and Shannon planned a gambling trip to Tunica to celebrate Robert's 58th birthday. But at the last minute, Robert canceled.
5: He told her that his daughters from another marriage had come by and brought him a birthday cake, and he wanted to spend a little time with them and wanted to delay their departure for Tunica, Mississippi.
1: The couple argued, but Robert decided to stay home. Shannon took her children from a previous marriage to the babysitter and went to the casino without him and played blackjack all night long. By the end of the evening, she had won $5,000.
6: She took $5,000 in cash. They tried to get her to take a check, but she wouldn't.
1: Shannon left the casino around 3 a.m., then drove to her babysitter's house to pick up her three children. When she got there, she was attacked. Her babysitters heard the commotion.
6: They saw somebody wearing a red ball cap, forcing her into a maroon Chevrolet Beretta.
1: And the car took off before anyone could intervene.
7: They found a fake fingernail that had been left during the struggle and a button from the dress that Shannon had been wearing. And they, of course, tagged that as evidence.
1: One of the neighbors was able to identify the assailant.
6: A neighbor said it was Shannon's husband driving a car.
1: When questioned by police several hours later, Shannon's husband, Robert, denied any involvement. He said his children stopped by for a small birthday party. After they left, he went to bed and was alone all night. Since there was no one to corroborate his alibi, police asked Robert to take a polygraph test.
6: His attorney wouldn't let him take the polygraph test and wouldn't let him give a statement to us, other than what he had already told the uniformed officers that made the scene the night of the kidnapping. So that kind of sent a red flag up, so we couldn't eliminate him.
1: A look into the couple's marriage revealed they were having their fair share of problems. It was a second marriage for both, and there was a 33-year age difference.
5: We had heard some reports from some family members that perhaps there was more trouble than usual with their marriage, that this argument they had on his birthday was not an isolated incident, that they had been fighting quite regularly.
1: If Robert Sanderson knew anything about his wife's disappearance, he wasn't talking. And police had no idea where she was.

0: 90s house tonight at 9 on HGTV.
1: There were several witnesses to Shannon Sanderson's early morning abduction. One of them claimed that the assailant looked like Shannon's husband, Robert.
2: We had a witness that observed a maroon Beretta, and she identified the individual as Robert Sanderson. And that was the strongest piece of evidence that we had at that time.
1: Robert denied any involvement and said he didn't own a red Beretta. But Robert was one of the few people who knew where Shannon would be that evening.
3: And he was also an individual who had made a lot of money in the security business and would know things that you know, the average citizen on the street wouldn't know.
1: Amid rumors that there was trouble in the marriage, investigators also uncovered a possible financial motive.
3: Prenuptial agreement had been signed. It was actually signed post marriage, and it provided for, I believe he would have to have gotten her an apartment and paid her $10,000 if they were to divorce or if something was to happen to their marriage.
1: Robert had Shannon sign this agreement just 2 weeks before her disappearance.
3: It was a factor to consider and not something that hits the radar every time the Memphis Police Department is investigating a homicide or an abduction. It was something unusual.
1: Weeks passed, and there was no word from Shannon or her kidnapper. Family and friends distributed missing posters throughout town, and police asked the public to call if they had any information to offer. And police also questioned Shannon's ex-husband, Michael. The two had only been divorced for a year and a half.
4: I had no idea what could have happened. One of the policemen told me I was a suspect. They questioned me for about a week straight down there at downtown Memphis.
1: Michael said he had an alibi, that he was at work at a chemical company on the night of the abduction, and police confirmed his story. Investigators also discovered there was another man in Shannon's life, Brett Muskamp, who dated Shannon briefly in between her divorce and subsequent marriage to Robert. Apparently, Muskamp was angry when Shannon dumped him.
3: There were some problems between he and Shannon Sanderson. He was calling and harassing. He was also following her around in her car. There was one incident where he blocked her car in and frightened her.
1: Shannon pressed criminal charges and obtained a restraining order against him. Like everyone else in the case, Muskamp denied any involvement in Shannon's disappearance.
3: The former boyfriend's alibi was his mother, that he was at home asleep and his mother vouched for him, and it all seemed credible.
1: Hoping for a lead, police decided to track Shannon's movements on the night of her abduction, beginning with the Sam's Town Casino in Tunica, Mississippi. And once again, Robert Sanderson became the focus of the investigation. An assistant casino manager was sure he'd seen them together that night.
3: He remembered Shannon Sanderson and Robert Sanderson fighting, and he even went so far as to recall Shannon Sanderson crouched over in the corner of the casino and indicating that she was afraid of Robert Sanderson.
1: The casino manager also claimed that Robert Sanderson asked him to help provide an alibi.
3: He remembers Robert Sanderson coming back down to the casino after Shannon Sanderson's abduction and talking to Mr. Birchfield and saying, you know, I wasn't down here that night.
1: A month after Shannon's disappearance, a man found the remains of a body in a deserted farmhouse 40 miles away. Dental records confirmed that it was Shannon Sanderson.
2: Shannon was shot behind her ear, basically, one shot, which killed her, of course. Prior to that, she had been struck numerous times in the face. Her jaw was broken. I believe a tooth was knocked loose and another tooth cracked.
1: Shannon's $5,000 was missing, and so was her jewelry, leading some to suspect the motive was robbery.

0: September 4th on TNT and True TV.
1: Twenty-five-year-old Shannon Sanderson was found murdered in a deserted farmhouse 40 miles away from her home. Shannon left behind three young children from her first marriage. At the time, they were just 3, 5, and 7 years old.
2: I tell them that she's a good person. She's a loving mom. She cared about them very, very much. And to this day, you know, she still cares about them. She cares about them until the rest of their lives.
1: The prime suspect in the murder was her second husband, Robert, who was unable to provide a solid alibi for the night of her murder. A casino employee recalled seeing Robert at the casino that night with Shannon. A review of the casino's security cameras revealed Shannon Sanderson was there, but no sign of her husband, Robert.
3: We were able to determine that this particular night, there was no altercation and that Robert wasn't at Samstown, because we were able to go back and look at who she was with and where she, when she left, if anyone was with her, and of course Robert wasn't there.
1: The investigation into Shannon's murder had been dragging on for weeks. During that time, police received numerous calls about the case. One of them came from a woman named Sharon Powers.
4: She called the Memphis Police Department and she said, "My husband, Gerald Lee Powers, was at Samstown Casino the night that this woman was abducted. He was driving a maroon Beretta and he was wearing a red baseball cap." That's all she told the police.
1: A background check revealed 41-year-old Gerald Powers was an unemployed construction worker with a criminal past.
4: Gerald Lee Powers had a horrible criminal history of terrorizing women, one in which he jumped in the car of a woman that he didn't know, held her at knife point, threatened her. Somehow, miraculously, she was able to drive and escape. And there was another case where he broke into a woman's home, beat her with a skillet, stole money from her, and stole jewelry from her.
1: Powers had served 7 years in prison for the last assault, and police couldn't speak to him about Shannon's murder because he had disappeared. Police finally caught him a month later at the Mexican border attempting to re-enter the United States.
5: They pulled him over. Powers come out with a knife. The border agent drew his gun. Powers decided he wasn't going to take a knife to a gunfight and gave up.
1: Powers was driving a red Beretta, the same kind of car witnesses saw at Shannon's kidnapping. But Powers claimed he had an alibi for the night of Shannon's murder.
3: We weren't still sure that he had an involvement in it. He had told the officers that he went to visit a sick friend.
1: That friend, who lived 50 miles away from the casino in Clarksdale, corroborated his alibi. But in Powers' trunk, investigators found pieces of a fake fingernail with pink nail polish, similar to the fingernail found at the crime scene. So investigators took the unusual step of exhuming Shannon's body.
3: We needed to make sure that these were her fingernails that had been recovered.
1: Just as they suspected, Shannon did have fake nails glued onto her real fingernails, and they were sent to the forensic lab for comparison.
6: We were sent a number of artificial fingernails, one from the abduction site, one from the victim at autopsy, one from the suspect's trunk of his vehicle.
1: Under a microscope, the nail found at the abduction site matched the fake nails from Shannon's body. Unfortunately, the nail found in Gerald Powers' trunk was a different shape and painted a different color than Shannon Sanderson's nails.
4: When we found out the nails didn't match, we were shocked.
5: You know, everybody just, well, it's going to match, it's going to match. It's got to match, but it didn't.

0: 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There's Chewy Pharmacy.
1: To find out if Gerald Powers was in Sam's Town Casino on the night of Shannon Sanderson's abduction, investigators asked casino management to screen their security videotapes once again.
2: We happened to get lucky because cameras that we were looking at are normally pointed at table games. In this incident, we had some table games that were getting ready for table drops. That's the collection of the money from the table games at early in the morning. And a camera was left out of place, out of position.
1: That camera caught a partial image of a man wearing white sneakers standing on a balcony overlooking the blackjack table where Shannon Sanderson was playing. The man went down the escalator, past Shannon's blackjack table. At the cashier's window, Shannon collected her $5,000. Then, a casino security guard escorted her to the parking lot. The man followed Shannon out the door 30 seconds later. Most of the video was black and white, but he did walk past a color security camera. The baseball cap was red, and he looked like Gerald Powers. But prosecutors needed more evidence against Powers before walking into court and trying to get a conviction, and they didn't have any. Then, in a surprising twist, Gerald Powers' wife, Sharon, led police to the jewelry that had been stolen from Shannon Sanderson. Sharon claimed her husband, Gerald, told her where he hid it.
3: He told her that he had buried the jewelry behind the B&W lounge in an old abandoned couch, and if she needed it for any purpose, there it was.
1: Just as Sharon said, the jewelry was there, wrapped in tin foil and pink saran wrap. In Powers' home, investigators found pink saran wrap similar to the type used to wrap Shannon's jewelry. In the forensic lab, scientists cut tiny slivers from each sample and subjected them to a process known as Fourier transform infrared spectroscopy. Infrared light is passed through each sample. How much each one absorbs is then plotted on a graph. Both samples had the same composition, and the color of the cellophane looked the same. But the human eye can only differentiate 110 different colors. A microspectrophotometer can detect thousands, and that test was definitive.
4: It's my conclusion that the plastic wrap used to contain Shannon's jewelry was consistent with coming from the plastic roll recovered from the suspect's residence.
3: We were ecstatic. That was very compelling in our eyes, and we knew to the jury that that would be something very compelling.
1: Next, investigators did a thorough search of Powers' car.
5: Not having all the equipment like they do on CSI, vacuum cleaners and stuff, he went and purchased a lint brush, and he went over the whole car.
1: On the tape lift, one fiber stood out, an unusual black wool fiber.
4: I noticed that the dye was unevenly distributed across the wool fiber, kind of a mocha brown color in between, inside the wool fiber itself. So it had a kind of a unique dye distribution across the wool fiber.
1: Fibers from the black skirt Shannon was wearing when murdered were compared to this black fiber from Powers' car. Under a microscope, the fibers appeared to have the same uneven distribution of dye. Using a microspectrophotometer, scientists found no differences between the two. The wool fiber in Powers' car came from Shannon's skirt. Prosecutors knew that Gerald Powers watched Shannon Sanderson play blackjack and followed her to the cashier's window where she cashed in her chips for $5,000 in cash. Prosecutors believe Powers followed

0: Bannon for 45 minutes as she drove to the babysitter's house to pick up her children. When she got out of her car, Powers knocked her unconscious, then threw her into the car. No one knows where he went. But at some point, he killed Shannon with a .25 caliber pistol, stole her casino winnings and jewelry, then disposed of her body in an abandoned farmhouse.
1: He knew at that time he was not going to let Shannon live because of his previous encounters that he had attempted to abduct women, and they had lived to identify him.
0: In December of 1998, Gerald Powers was convicted of Shannon Sanderson's murder and was sentenced to death.
2: And the forensic proof in this case was overwhelming and compelling. And there was a juror after this was all over who told us that they couldn't help but get caught up in the wave of evidence that we created from the very first witness until the very last, and that we left them no choice but to find Gerald Lee Powers guilty as charged.
3: That fiber in that dress put her in that car, and that was the icing on the cake. It would probably have been hard to convince 12 people that he actually committed the murder without that fiber.
0: Three bombings within a 2-mile area were more than a coincidence. But no one claimed responsibility, and no one in particular was targeted. What finally stopped the bomber were some tiny marks on a metal fragment and his inability to control his rage. The biggest employer in Grand Junction, Colorado, isn't the ski industry or the wineries that have sprouted up over the last dozen or so years. Surprisingly, it's the local school district. Dennis Lamb was a vocational teacher in the district's career center.
4: I taught computer applications, computer repair, and video production. It's mainly for students who did not fit in the mainstream of the academics for whatever reason.
0: On a February evening in 1991, Dennis and his co-workers attended a vocational awards banquet in the convention center in downtown Grand Junction. Afterwards, as they walked to their cars in an underground parking lot, there was a deafening explosion.
4: I thought I'd been shot. I was hit in the lower leg.
0: The explosion was a bomb detonated about 30 yards away. A piece of shrapnel had ripped through Dennis's leg.
5: An explosive device was set on a vehicle. The device fell either off of the vehicle or certainly down to the ground, and an explosion occurred.
4: I did not at the time think that there was anybody after me specifically because of the location of it.
0: Fortunately, Dennis didn't suffer any permanent injury. No one claimed responsibility for the bombing. Explosive experts knew from the amount of debris that it was a fairly sophisticated pipe bomb.
6: We actually had schematics of how far bomb fragmentation flew. And you do that because you could tell how well the bomb was constructed. If a pipe bomb blows apart in two pieces, obviously it's not too effective. If it blows apart in 32 pieces, somebody has made a better pipe bomb.
0: 3 weeks later, the Gonzalez family was going shopping at a nearby mall, and everyone had piled into the family van. Just as the van started moving, there was an explosion.
7: We have an emergency. Something happened to the van, and my little sister got something in her back. She's bleeding real bad. Hurry.
8: Okay, I need you to hold on. Rescue squad's already on the way.
0: But it was too late. By the time the ambulance got there, 12-year-old Maria Gonzalez was dead. The explosion sent a piece of shrapnel directly through the seat back and into Maria's heart.
9: Grand Junction, Colorado, did not have a lot of homicides. And to have something that tragic happen to a little girl was just very, very startling and shocking to the entire community.
0: No one else in the vehicle was seriously injured. Investigators discovered that the bomb had been placed in the rear wheel well of the Gonzales van. This bombing was only about 2 miles away from the first bomb site. Once again, no one claimed responsibility, and there was no reason why the Gonzales family was targeted.
9: There was some concern about, do we have someone who is a serial bomber? Do we have a copycat who's heard about one bomb and planted another bomb also in the downtown area? Or what exactly do we have? But one thing we knew was we had a problem.
0: A problem that was soon to get worse.

0: September 4th on TNT and True TV.
1: The detonation devices in two Grand Junction bombs were highly sophisticated. Each used a 9-volt battery that was placed on a vehicle and then went off when the vehicle moved.
2: If you make a pipe bomb and you want to set it off so it's booby-trapped, you're going to try to do it so whatever that individual that you target or unsuspecting person moves, jars, tilts, twists, would set it off.
1: In the rubble, investigators found pieces of curved glass, the outer shell of a mercury switch.
3: The mercury switch connected and exploded. And when these bombs explode, there's tremendous force. There's greater force, greater speed, greater acceleration than with a fired .45 caliber pistol.
1: A mercury switch is a glass ball filled with mercury, a liquid metal. It's a hair trigger device. And it looked like the bomber would have hand-carried it from his home to the target vehicle.
2: Once you close it up, you now have to carry it in the same position that you built it. If you tilt it up, roll it sideways, it's going to blow up. So very few people do that unless they have mental instability.
1: Investigators searched their files for anyone who had prior arrests for making explosive devices. One was 19-year-old Shannon Keith, a factory worker who lived just 10 minutes outside of town in Clifton. He'd been arrested 15 months earlier for possessing pipe bombs and was sentenced to 2 months probation.
3: He had had some involvement with pipe bombs, but with a significant difference from the pipe bombs that we were talking about here.
1: Keith claimed he wasn't in Grand Junction when the bombs were planted, an alibi that checked out. So he was eliminated as a suspect. A closer look at the bomb debris revealed the steel end caps had a distinctive stamp from the manufacturer. It was Coin brand pipe.
4: It's a circle that was on the side of the end cap, and on the inside of the stamp of the circle was a square. And the manufacturer of that was from Taiwan. It was a substandard product that was being imported into America and was subsequently discontinued.
1: The Coin brand was not only an inferior product, it hadn't been sold in the United States for several years. But investigators were convinced that the bomber was mentally unstable.
2: This case was unique in that we had obviously an individual that was randomly placing bombs in public to randomly kill people. That's much more different than if I'm mad at you because we're in the middle of a divorce, I feel you cheated me out of money.
1: 3 months later, Henry Rubel and his wife Suzanne left a downtown restaurant to head home. As he got into their truck, he noticed a package on the ground near the passenger side. Mr. Rubel was killed instantly.
5: Everybody was scared. Henry was very well liked. It took such a positive man away from everybody. And you're just scared. I mean, you felt like you couldn't go anywhere. I mean, where's it going to pop up next?
1: Henry's body shielded his wife from the blast. She walked away unharmed.
4: An explosion of that nature, it was through the grace of God that she wasn't killed.
1: This was the most powerful of the three bombs. Shrapnel went completely through the truck, and some of it was found 2 blocks away. In the debris, analysts found a bomb fragment with the Coin brand stamp, along with shards of curved glass from a mercury switch. This was no copycat. The same bomber was at work, and he was building bigger, more powerful bombs.

0: 877-CASH now to get a $100 gift card for a free quote.
1: Grand Junction had been rocked by three bombs within a three-month period. Components indicated they were made by the same person, but there was no connection among the victims. The bomber was killing randomly. But why?
2: We tried to see if there was any connection between the victims. We didn't believe that there was. The devices were placed randomly, which added to the danger in that it made everybody susceptible to becoming a victim.
1: The bombs were similar in construction and were planted within blocks of one another.
3: And now I'm putting together a detailed chart of the difference in the bombs. And from the first to the last bomb, we saw an increase in talent as far as making a better bomb. And associated with that was the increase in injury and death.
1: Since the bombs used a mercury switch, investigators believe the bomber hand-carried them to the bomb sites rather than risking an explosion by jarring or bumping the package in a car or bus. And if he hand-carried the bombs, he probably lived close to the bomb sites, which were near the Two Rivers Convention Center. On a hunch, investigators asked convention center management if they knew of any disgruntled employees, past or present.
2: They went through their list of employees, and there was one that at least stood out in their mind that was a former employee, if I recall, who didn't quite fit with the group.
1: His name was James Genrick, a 29-year-old dishwasher who worked in the convention center cafeteria until he left his job a few months before the bombings.
3: He was a disgruntled employee, and they finally told him to hit the road. But it was a mutual agreement, if I recall right.
1: Genrick lived in a boarding house just two blocks from the convention center. A background check revealed Genrick had prior arrests for minor incidents of burglary and vandalism. He never served time in jail.
3: He fit the profile, not only for being a white male of that age bracket, but he fit the profile for being a person that is more or less a loner, that has a problem dealing in life, everyday life.
1: When questioned by law enforcement, Genrick denied any involvement and willingly allowed them to search his room. But they found no traces of explosives or bomb-making materials.
4: I didn't have any pipes, explosives, bombs, or anything like that, anything to do with bombs.
1: In Genrick's room, investigators found a handwritten note on the back of an envelope. It was addressed, "To whom it may concern."
5: Valentine's Day is coming, and I still don't have a sweetheart. All I wanted was a girlfriend, but these girls won't talk to me. If you won't help me find a girlfriend, then I'll have to kill some poor innocent stranger tonight.
4: Yeah, that's what I wrote when I was drunk and pissed off and in bad mood and stuff.
5: These bitches still won't even talk to me. If I can't be happy, I might as well kill one.
4: I was going to a therapist for a while. They said that I should write things down and then just throw them away. And obviously, I didn't throw this one away.
1: During a background check, investigators learned that Genrick tried to order a book in a local store that described how to make a bomb.
3: He was confronted with, what do you need that type of book for that shows how to make bombs or what have you? He tells her that, oh no, there's other uses for that book. Nice try.
1: The clerk in the local bookshop refused to order it.
3: He throws a tantrum. So we have an adult who throws a tantrum over a woman who won't let him order the book he wants.
1: But this still wasn't proof of murder.

0: using code TV at collarsandco.com.
1: James Genrick was the prime suspect in the bombings in Grand Junction, Colorado, that killed two people and injured a third. Without enough evidence to arrest him, investigators put Genrick under surveillance, and they didn't care if he knew it.
2: It was probably about 3 or 4 months. It was very stressful. It was weird because sometimes they'd just be kind of walking about 10 feet behind me, walking with their walkie-talkies like they were trying to let everybody know, you know, they were following me.
1: Interestingly, during that time, there were no more bombings. And investigators learned two more things about Genrick. First, a few years earlier, he took electronics courses in Arizona. Second, his mother once tried to commit him to a mental health facility.
3: In her petition, there was mention that he became frustrated at people looking at him and he threw rocks at their vehicles while they're on this vacation.
1: So investigators searched Genrick's boarding house one more time.
3: The second search, we didn't find any pipe ends, galvanized pipes, gunpowder, things of that nature. We did recover tools that he had in the apartment. There was some electrical circuits, wiring type material or items.
1: Investigators sent the tools to John O'Neill, a tool mark examiner with the Bureau of Alcohol, Tobacco, and Firearms. By this time, he had spent months looking for tool marks on the more than 300 fragments from the Grand Junction bombs. He found several, and for comparison, made sample marks from tools found in James Genrick's room. Pliers had been used to tighten the end caps on the bombs, and this left distinctive marks that survived the blasts.
4: We're looking at the topography of the surface as a mark left by that tool.
1: O'Neill found the same number of striations with the same thickness on the test marks from Genrick's pliers and from one of the bomb's end caps. When compared under a microscope, it was a perfect match. Next, on pieces of wire wrapped around the bombs, O'Neill also found distinct tool marks. When compared with the marks made by Genrick's wire cutters, the tool marks matched up perfectly.
5: Matching the tool marks to a tool that is found in the possession of the suspect is pretty damning.
1: On one of the wires, 1/100 of an inch in diameter, O'Neill not only found tool marks made by Genrick's needle-nosed pliers, he also discovered that it was the same brand wire as all the other bombs.
4: So we were able, in fact, to tie 3 tools to the devices, and then those fine wires being manufactured in the same machine or have a common source.
1: But what was the motive? Genrick never held a steady job, barely made enough money to support himself, never had a steady relationship. And when he lost his job as a dishwasher at the convention center, something apparently snapped. He spent the next several months in his rented room, planning his revenge.
5: Pretty soon you get to the point, especially if you're a psychopath, the world's against me. I'm going to get even. Therefore, I have this need. I need to kill people. I didn't get a girlfriend. I need to go out and kill.
1: He used his electronics knowledge to build bigger, more lethal bombs. He was meticulous enough to make sure no gunpowder residue remained in his room. But he didn't know that his tools left unique marks that survived the explosions and ultimately exposed him. Despite the evidence, Genrick denied any involvement.
2: I was kind of a loner, and you know, I was always in a pissed off mood, and he said that I think they just wanted to pin this crime on somebody, and they figured they could get it, you know, pin it on me.
5: Emotion. We call human emotion. He doesn't have it, does he? He's like, I'm disconnected. But the first thing he lets you know is, I'm normal because everybody else is f***ed up and that's why I have a problem. But he tells you that. So when anybody tells you, I'm only a good guy, but I'm screwed up because people have done me wrong. Hello.
1: In May of 1993, James Genrick was convicted of 2 counts of first-degree murder and 12 bomb-related charges. He was sentenced to life in prison without parole.
2: Well, I got a lawyer still working on my appeal, so I think that's my best hope right now. But hopefully somebody will see this and come forward and say that, you know, I know the guy that did it or something like that, but you never know.
1: Investigators say there's no doubt James Genrick would have continued to kill if he hadn't been caught. But old-fashioned police work exposed him, and forensic science provided the proof.
6: He had a lot of circumstances that sort of pointed towards him, but you don't put somebody in prison for the rest of his life based on circumstances. You put him there based on proof. And in that regard, I think that it was John O'Neill's testimony and Jerry Taylor's testimony that did that.

0: In the 20 years following an unsolved murder, lives changed, and so did forensic technology. In time, a high-powered microscope and DNA profiling revealed a clue no one had seen before. Les's grocery store was an important part of the community in the small town of Superior, Wisconsin. Members of the Grand family had worked there for years.
1: Les's grocery dated back to the 60s. My mother, my grandmother, myself, we all worked there at different times. We lived right next door to it. It was a typical small grocery store.
0: In the 1980s, 51-year-old Linnea Grand worked in the store. At the time, she was the divorced mother of four children. Over the years, the store had its share of robberies, but no violence. All of that changed on August 9, 1986. Linnea's 17-year-old son, Roger, was at the county fair until 2 a.m. When he got home, his mother wasn't there.
2: It was so late after their closing time that he went from the house, walked directly over to the grocery store, looked through the front door, which had a glass window you could see through, and almost immediately saw his mother laying face down just inside the front door of the store.
3: I need an ambulance.
0: When police arrived, they found Linnea Grand dead, lying in a pool of blood. There were massive injuries to her head and to her face.
4: Nothing was missing from the cash register. Nothing was missing from her purse. There didn't appear to be any sexual motivation. There was no clothing issues or body issues that could be determined in terms of a sexual assault investigation. So it was just a murder with nothing else to go with it.
5: But there's also the potential that someone came to the store with the intent of robbing the store, but got scared off possibly by a passerby or another customer.
0: According to the family, Linnea had no known enemies.
1: Superior's a small town, and a brutal murder like that doesn't happen like it does in New York City. And I don't think they have a lot of experience dealing with that type of thing.
0: Some thought the county fair may have had something to do with it.
6: There usually is a slight increase in crime around the time of the fair. You will find higher incidents of, you know, petty thefts, those kinds of crimes. It seemed to me it would be a natural thought. Perhaps somebody from the fair had killed her.
0: With so few clues and no witnesses, investigators had little to go on. But they did find one tantalizing piece of evidence.
2: When officers entered the store, they also saw what appeared to be footprints on some of the tiles.
0: Would these shoe prints lead them to the killer?

0: $12.99 a month.
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2: Linnea Gran had a difficult life. She was a divorced mother of four children, largely raising them on her own, and she worked hard to provide for their upbringing. But her children remember another side.
3: One of my favorite memories, my mom, comes from way back when I was about 8 years old. She had gotten all gussied up and had her makeup on and came out of the house to get in the car, and I had left a plastic gun laying in the grass. I picked it up and swung it towards her, and it splashed her and messed up her makeup and her hair, and my heart sank. I thought for sure I was in deep doo-doo. Instead, she came after me, tackled me in the wet grass, grabbed the garden hose, and laughed and giggled, and we were both soaked. And so what could have been a really bad situation, she turned into fun.
2: For both the family and police, Linnea's brutal murder was difficult to understand.
4: It was dramatic, substantial, horrible, gruesome, whatever term you would put with it. The medical examiner estimated somewhere in the range of 15 to 30 blows to the head was clearly done in some kind of fit of rage.
2: Random killers rarely spend that much time and effort killing someone. In fact, that kind of violence usually indicates a relationship between the victim and the killer.
4: I think there's actually an opinion that it could have been someone close to the victim, such as a family member, some kind of really emotional dispute or something.
3: They initially considered everyone a suspect, and they even questioned my older brother, his whereabouts, and could he verify his whereabouts.
2: Linnea Gran had four children. 17-year-old Roger, who found his mother's body, was the only one still living at home. Linnea's three other children all had alibis for the night of the murder. So investigators turned to Linnea's ex-husband.
5: Being that she went through a bitter divorce with her husband, Jerome, he was looked at as a potential suspect in this case.
2: But Jerome Gran was 800 miles away in Ohio on the night of the murder, an alibi corroborated by others. Originally, police hoped the bloody foot impressions at the scene would lead them to the killer, but they were from Roger's shoes.
6: She was in a pool of blood. Would not have been uncommon to find those footprints in blood in the store matching Roger's shoes.
2: Roger also had an alibi for the night of his mother's murder. He was a county fair.
3: That he was with friends at the fair, they'd been drinking and using drugs, and he didn't remember anything else other than finding her body.
2: Although Roger admitted he was drinking and using drugs on the night of his mother's murder, no one in the family believed Roger had anything to do with it.
3: It was ludicrous. I'd known Roger his whole life, and Roger was not violent. He was a typical 17-year-old boy, wanted to think he was the toughest kid on the block, but he was not a fighter.
2: Investigators searched Linnea's home next door and found what looked like the murder weapon, a wood-handled claw hammer in a drawer next to the kitchen sink.
4: The pathologist noted that the wounds had this circular shape and gave an opinion that it was similar to the head of a claw hammer.
2: Unfortunately, the hammer yielded few clues.
7: But the state crime lab reported back that there was no blood located on the hammer.
2: Police also examined the clothing Roger was wearing when he found his mother. On it was his mother's blood.
7: Roger had told us that he had found his mother, that he in fact had knelt down next to her and cradled her head, had made some attempt to revive her. So the simple fact that her blood was on his clothing really did not give us a whole lot of information.
2: 3 months passed. Then, 180 miles away in the town of Eau Claire, Wisconsin, 19-year-old Steve Hansen was arrested for beating a man to death.
6: Steve Hansen committed the murder with a hammer, which was a possible instrument that was used to murder Linnea Gran.
4: The officers thought that Steve Hansen had to be connected, or at least had to be looked at as seriously connected with whatever had happened. I mean, how common is it for hammerhead blows to the head murders within the same geographical areas?
2: Then police learned something else, that Steve Hansen and Roger Grand knew one another. They both had the same group of friends and allegedly had used drugs together. Was it possible that the two had a disagreement, possibly involving drugs, and the murder was revenge?

0: 90s House tonight at 9 on HGTV.
1: Police were investigating two brutal murders in Wisconsin, both committed with a hammer. 19-year-old Steve Hansen was arrested for the murder in Eau Claire and eventually confessed. He denied having anything to do with Linnea Grand's murder 180 miles away in Superior. He also said he had an alibi, which checked out.
2: While he knew Roger Grand and while he had still had ties to the community, he was living in Eau Claire and could not have been in Superior at the time of Linnea Grand's murder.
1: With no suspects and no apparent motive, the case went cold.
3: It was frustrating personally. The Grand homicide was probably the worst homicide I've ever seen. It bothered me that we were not able to successfully bring this case to conclusion.
1: 20 years passed, until March of 2004, when police captain Chad LaLore was assigned to head a new cold case unit. The first case that caught his eye was the Linnea Grand case, a murder that took place when he was still in high school.
4: Investigators at the time weren't sure which way to go with the investigation. We had Roger Grand there stating that he had found his mother dead, that he had been there earlier in the evening and she was fine. We had no other eyewitnesses. It was really a tough case based on a lack of witnesses and a lack of conclusive forensic evidence in the case.
1: Special Agent John Christopherson was also assigned to the case.
5: Captain LaLore and I looked at all of the evidence that was kept from 1986, and we subsequently transported the evidence to the crime laboratory in Madison and met with analyst Ken Olson.
6: Back in 1986, when this homicide occurred, we were just starting as a laboratory to do bloodstain pattern analysis and interpretation at crime scenes. We weren't doing bloodstain pattern interpretation on clothing until the early 1990s.
1: One of the first things Olson did was to examine the claw hammer found in the victim's kitchen. The 1986 analysis didn't find anything. But with new high-powered microscopes, Olson found minute amounts of what appeared to be blood in the hammer's grooves and edges. Even if this stain had been identified in 1986, it would have been too small for DNA testing. By 2004, that was no longer the case.
6: Because of DNA, you don't even have to see the sample anymore.
1: The stain was identified as human blood, and DNA testing gave investigators their first hard evidence.
6: Once the DNA was tested on the hammer and it came back to being Linnea's DNA, that hammer became a probable murder weapon.
7: That was a major breakthrough in the case, and now we had the murder weapon. It was a hammer. It was found in the Linnea Grand, Roger Grand home.
1: Next, investigators examined a denim jacket confiscated from Roger Grand's bedroom on the night of the murder, even though he wasn't wearing it when police arrived at the scene. On the right sleeve, Olson found tiny, mist-like droplets of blood, high-velocity impact spatter, which is very different from a blood drop or smear.
6: If you have somebody that has impact stains that are small enough, that are consistent with high-energy impact stains, that person was either delivering the blows or standing nearby when the person was beaten.
1: Inside the jacket, there was more blood. It looked like a contact or smear pattern.
7: I think what the investigators thought and what the crime lab presumed was that the murder weapon was bloody and was placed in the jacket pocket to be removed from the scene.
6: The shoes I examined, I found two small 1 millimeter and less in diameter bloodstains on the shoes that were consistent with a high energy impact spatter.
1: The DNA of the blood on Roger's jacket and shoes was his mother's.
7: A person with this kind of evidence had to have been at the scene or involved or very close to the scene when the crime occurred.
1: Police confronted Roger Gran with this new evidence. A lot of time had passed since 1986. Roger was now a father himself with two teenage children.
8: The impact spatter on the blue jean jacket and the blue jeans are consistent with Roger Gran delivering the blows to Linnea Gran at the time she was bludgeoned to death.
9: That's kind of a strong statement.
4: You would think that somebody who is being falsely accused of viciously murdering their mother would have adamantly refuted that statement, maybe even becoming loud, yell at us, or leave. Roger didn't do that.
1: Investigators asked him again, what happened on the night of his mother's murder? This time, he said he had an argument with his mother around 10 p.m. before he left for the county fair. He said he asked for money.
8: When you go to check on your mom, do you remember your mom being all right
9: when I left?
8: I mean, she wasn't hurt at that time?
9: No, I mean, she wasn't dead. She was a little milk.
4: To us, that was a huge break in the interview. Here is a guy that claimed his mother was fine and he found her dead hours later, yet that indicated that he knew something was wrong with her.
1: And also, for the first time, police had a possible motive. Roger told them his mother refused to give him any money that night, but he continued to deny he killed her.

0: the number one prescribed biologic in Crohn's disease.
1: New DNA testing and advances in forensic science revealed what happened on the night of Linnea Grand's murder 20 years earlier. Prosecutors believe Linnea's son Roger was drinking with friends and also doing drugs. Roger admitted he went to the store around 10 p.m. and asked his mother for money to go to the county fair. Prosecutors think Linnea refused, probably because she knew he was using drugs and alcohol. And she also told him he couldn't drive the family car. They argued. Roger lost control, grabbed a hammer from a toolbox, and struck his mother repeatedly. The force created high-impact blood spatter on Roger's denim jacket, particularly on the right sleeve and on his shoes. He locked the front door, went back to his home, and washed the hammer, removed his jacket, then met his friends at the county fair. When Roger returned home around 2 a.m., he called 911 to report finding his mother's body in the store.
2: Roger was not in his right mind. He was not in control of his faculties. He was an irrational, frustrated, messed up kid under the influence. And in his right mind, he would never consider harming our mother or anyone.
1: It took 20 years for forensic science to develop to the point where the microscopic particles on Roger's jacket, shoes, and hammer could be identified. During those years, Roger Grand's life was one of drug abuse, dysfunction, and divorce.
2: He was in and out of, I couldn't even begin to count how many different times he was in and out of psych wards, detox centers, rehabs.
1: Faced with the evidence and the possibility of putting his family through a trial, Roger Grand confessed. He pleaded guilty to a charge of second-degree murder and was sentenced to 15 years in prison.
3: There's an old saying, justice delayed is justice denied. But I don't think that's entirely true, and I think the family of Roger Grand would say that that's not necessarily true. It took 19 years for them to find out the truth, but at least now they know the truth.

0: because the science has assisted in that.
1: It gives you renewed hope that cases that have remained unsolved for numerous years do have the potential to be solved, and the bad guy is still someplace out there, knowing full well that the police now have today's technology, and we may be knocking on your door tomorrow.
2: A murder in Australia had everyone baffled, especially police. But in a bizarre twist, a device in the victim's body recorded vital information that made forensic history.

0: Tasmania is a tiny island off the coast of Australia, considered to be one of the most unspoiled and remote spots in the world. In the city of Lefroy, for example, there are only a handful of residents.
1: The people that live in Lefroy are sort of people that I think just want to be left alone to some degree. They're not employed, most of them. I would guess that probably 20, 25 people at the most would probably live in Lefroy, and that includes small children.
0: Early on the morning of October 9th, 2000, Ivan Jones went to his cousin's house to ask for a ride. While his cousin got dressed, Jones took his dog for a walk and found one of the neighbors dead. The victim was identified as 72-year-old David Crawford, a retired veteran of the Royal Australian Navy.
2: The way that Mr. Crawford was dressed was a fair indication that he had been in bed. He was wearing pajamas and had been awoken at night and had left the house to see whatever confrontation it was that awoke him.
0: Forensic pathologist Dr. Robert Kelsall went to the crime scene and tried to determine when Crawford was killed.
3: The time of death is actually quite tricky, but at the time, I measured the body temperature and noted the ambient temperature.
0: Dr. Kelsall estimated the murder took place sometime between 4 and 7:30 in the morning when the body was discovered. Neighbors told police they heard dogs barking just before dawn, but that wasn't unusual.
1: With the wildlife around the town, it may be that it was kangaroos that spooked the dogs, or it may have been the dogs smelt a person.
0: Police found no signs of forced entry, but Crawford's wallet was missing from his bedroom. There were no signs of a struggle inside the house, and no foreign fingerprints either. In the front yard, investigators found what looked like a blood stain. They waited for nightfall, then sprayed the area with luminol. Seconds later, a clear, unmistakable image appeared.
4: So you see this axe head appear at night with the luminol? Yes, it was pretty amazing.
0: The image was so clear, investigators could determine what type of axe it was.
5: A particular type of axe called a Canadian axe, where the head goes down and forms the bottom edge as a point, and then there's quite a definite arc of the bottom of the head.
0: With only a few dozen people in town, the killer was probably someone Crawford knew.
2: Really, I mean, every able-bodied man who could swing an axe, or woman who could swing an axe, in the town could have been a suspect at some stage.

0: Murphy's House, tonight at 9 on HGTV.
1: David Crawford's death was a blow to everyone in Lefroy, Tasmania, who knew him to be a kind and generous man.
2: He helped people out in the township of Lefroy, the elderly people. He used to take them out and about and shopping and to doctors and things like that. But he wasn't one that would have parties or have heaps of people in. He was quite happy with himself going to see his grandchildren. He was quite happy doing things like that. That was his life.
1: The blood stain discovered on David Crawford's lawn was unmistakably the outline of an axe. The forensic pathologist believed that an axe was most likely the murder weapon. DNA testing revealed the blood was Crawford's. The axe, however, was gone.
3: Obviously, a little town like Lefroy would have a few axes around, but if we were able to find the axe with blood on it, match it up, then we were well on the way to getting a conviction.
1: As a former mining town, Lefroy was riddled with mine shafts, many of which were underwater. They were perfect places to hide a murder weapon. This is an actual police video of those searches.
4: And there's a lot of shafts, and we used underwater cameras in some fairly derelict old shafts, and we drained a substantial dam on the township, and just with the hope of locating the axe, but again, we had no luck or no joy with those searches.
1: With Crawford's wallet missing, police assumed the motive was robbery. Historically, Tasmania has had very little crime, but many retirees kept a lot of cash on hand.
2: In Tasmania, the people, especially elderly people, keep money in their homes. And that rumour, if you live in a small town, that rumour soon gets around that, yeah, such and such got a lot of money. They keep it under the mattress or in a jar or something, and this goes on.
1: Then police learned of another interesting coincidence. The man who found Crawford's body, 19-year-old Ivan Jones, reported seeing a suspicious man casing the neighborhood.
3: Jones had claimed, he had told Mr. Crawford that someone was stalking him, that someone had been seen by Jones with a torch around the house on an evening several evenings before the murder.
1: Jones told police what he initially told Crawford, that he did not recognize the man lurking in the neighborhood. On a hunch, investigators asked Jones where he was at the time of Crawford's murder. Jones said he was home with his sister and her boyfriend.
3: His alibi was that he was asleep in his sister's house. He was asserting that he had been asleep between the hours of 1 o'clock and 6, which covered the period of the murder.
1: Jones's sister confirmed his alibi and said, as far as she knew, he never left the house. Next, police interviewed Jones' cousin, Darcy McLean, who found Crawford's body along with Jones. McLean said he was asleep in his home around the time of the murder. But since he lived alone, there was no way to corroborate it. Then Darcy gave police two very useful pieces of information. First, he claimed that someone had stolen an axe from his home. Second, he said that his cousin Ivan Jones behaved suspiciously on the morning of David Crawford's murder.
4: From Darcy McLean, we were led to believe that it was unusual for Ivan Jones to go to his house at 7:30 in the morning and ask for a lift to his parents' place. I understand he'd never asked Darcy McLean to do that before. So yes, it was unusual in that respect.
1: But Ivan Jones had an alibi. Darcy McLean didn't.

0: no obligation. The benefits could be life-changing.
1: David Crawford's autopsy took place in the Royal Hobart Hospital the day after his body was discovered. The cause of death was blunt force trauma to the head, most likely caused by an axe or similar implement. Crawford had been a healthy 72-year-old man, except for some heart trouble.
2: He had a condition called cardiomyopathy, which simply means that he had heart disease of unknown cause.
1: Then Dr. Kelso made a discovery that would change the course of the investigation. He found that Crawford had a heart pacemaker implanted in his chest.
3: A pacemaker is a way of stimulating the heart. It delivers anything from about 2 to 5 volts into the heart to make it pace, that is, contract.
2: I was vaguely aware that pacemakers have a recording unit inside them.
1: If so, Crawford's pacemaker might reveal the exact time of his murder. Unfortunately, pacemakers hold information for only a short time before it's recorded over. The autopsy took place almost 30 hours after the murder, which meant the pacemaker memory might have already been erased.
2: We knew that we didn't have a great deal of time, that we were running out of time.
1: The hospital's pacemaker specialist quickly scanned it to gather the pacemaker data and load it onto a computer. In an unbelievable turn of events, this particular pacemaker had something very few pacemakers had at the time, a computer chip that had what's called an event memory.
3: This is unique to this product and is in fact was hardly ever used. And by sheer chance, the pacemaker technician involved recognized that if there was going to be any information, it would have been on the event record.
1: The software produced a detailed graph that yielded a spectacular array of information.
3: The interesting part that we could work out is that we could tell exactly when the patient awoke, when the patient went outside and was being assaulted, and finally, when the patient had died. In between that time, there was a period when the patient was unconscious and bleeding to death. And at that point, the pacemaker went back to its dormant state.
1: The event record showed that David Crawford went to sleep shortly after 10 o'clock. At 4:46, he woke up. At 4:54, his heart was beating well over 100 beats per minute, which is when he was attacked. The confrontation was over at 5:04, and David Crawford lay bleeding until his heart stopped pumping at exactly 5:34 a.m. Scientists retrieved this information with only hours to spare.
3: Was about to be wiped. Within an hour or maybe 2 hours, that information would disappear.
1: And investigators discovered why Crawford would have gotten out of bed. Crawford's neighbor, who lived across the street, was in the hospital and had asked Crawford to keep an eye on his house until he was released.
4: Everyone knew that he would be in hospital. The neighbor was presumed to have money in his house as well.
5: According to his son, he was that sort of person that if you heard a noise, he would get up and investigate the noise.
1: All police had to do now was find out who didn't have an alibi for 5:34 that morning.
3: It reminded me of a quote of Eleanor Roosevelt, who said that many people will walk in and out of your life, but only true friends will leave footprints in your heart. In this case, we left a pacemaker.

0: 1-833-210-1122 or visit homeserve.com.
1: Thanks to Dr. Robert Kelsall and his quick response to the readings on the pacemaker found during David Crawford's autopsy, investigators now knew the exact time of Crawford's death. 5:34 in the morning.
2: Having these timelines, we have the perfect witness. There's no way that that in court could be discredited.
1: Ivan Jones and Darcy McLean, the two cousins who found Crawford's body, were the prime suspects. Darcy McLean said he was sleeping at 5:34 on the night of the murder. He lived alone, so there was no way to corroborate his alibi. He also claimed that an axe was missing from his home. A search of his house revealed nothing. Ivan Jones said he was asleep in his sister's home until he woke up at 6 a.m. But Jones' sister provided a slightly different timeline. She said she last saw Ivan at 3 a.m. when he asked her for a cigarette, and then not again until 6 a.m. when she heard him in the shower. So no one could confirm his alibi between 3 and 6 a.m. And police believed that Ivan's 6 a.m. shower was no coincidence.
3: The man who's been involved in a violent murder, one would also expect there to be blood on his body. And of course, the investigation found that he had a shower, almost a bath, by 6 o'clock, and that his clothes had been washed and that bleach had been used in the washing machine where he washed his clothing.
1: In a search of Ivan's home, investigators found a possible link to the murder.
4: One of our detectives located a torch in a hole in the foundation of that residence. It was very clean, it was not covered in dust, so it certainly hadn't been there for any great length of time.
5: To put a flashlight under the house is just something that way out of the ordinary, not something anybody would do unless they had something to hide.
1: There were no fingerprints on the flashlight, so forensic analyst Debbie McCool looked for possible DNA evidence.
6: I didn't find any obvious blood stains. I took a swab from the outer surface of the torch. I removed the batteries and swabbed those as well.
1: And she made sure to swab the one place that's easy to overlook, the area underneath the on-off switch, hoping to find dead skin cells.
6: Well, DNA can get onto an object just by handling it, then by swabbing the item, we can often obtain a DNA profile.
1: Amazingly, there were enough skin cells to develop a DNA profile. The skin cells in the crevices of the on-off switch were not Ivan Jones or Darcy McLean's. They were the skin cells of the murder victim, David Crawford, proving it was his flashlight. Investigators believe that Jones planned to burglarize the empty house across the street from David Crawford. To break in, Jones stole the axe from Darcy McLean's home. But when he got to the house, a neighborhood dog started barking and woke David Crawford. He got up and grabbed his flashlight to investigate. Crawford saw Jones. And that's when Jones attacked. Crawford lay bleeding from his wounds, yet was still alive. Jones dropped the axe, went into Crawford's home, and stole his wallet. Then he picked up the axe and Crawford's flashlight and fled. David Crawford's heart stopped beating at 5:34 a.m. Jones disposed of the axe and Crawford's wallet, but for some reason kept the flashlight. To establish an alibi, Jones made sure his sister and her boyfriend heard him taking a shower around 6 a.m. In an attempt to further shore up his alibi, Jones went to his cousin's house at 7:30 that morning. and he arranged to find Crawford's body with his cousin there as a witness, hoping the discovery would eliminate him as a suspect. But Jones didn't know about the pacemaker. Had he waited to call police just a little while longer, the pacemaker's memory would have been lost long before the autopsy.
2: Had an excellent alibi. It is possible that in the court of law, he may have been found not guilty in that there was insufficient evidence. This was the absolute perfect evidence to put away this man.
1: This case marked the first time in the world that data from a pacemaker was used in a murder trial. In October of 2001, Ivan Jones was convicted of murder and sentenced to 20 years in prison. The pacemaker was a silent witness, but it told the jury all they needed to know.
4: I'll carry with me for the rest of my career, and I encourage other investigators to give that consideration to pacemakers, because if the time of death is not known, you never know what you'll get out of the data from a pacemaker.
7: These things were never heard of years ago in solving crimes like this, and I think it's marvellous that something like that technology and that was able to do that.
8: Seems very ironic that this man had a pacemaker which actually outlived him, because it was designed to keep him alive, of course, but nevertheless acted as a real witness to what's happened, an external machine, if you like, which saw what was happening when nobody else did.

0: A wealthy socialite died after falling downstairs. Was it an accident or was it murder? The laws of physics and an accident reconstructionist provided the answer. The Lucas family was well known in Tyler, Texas. The family patriarch Baker Lucas owned a successful real estate business specializing in residential home sales.
1: He owned a lot of real estate property, had a large real estate business, and he was so respected by the community that they did ask him to run for the position of mayor. He accepted, and he was our mayor from 1970 to 1978.
0: The family donated generously to charity and was so active socially that Betty Lucas was known as the First Lady of Tyler.
2: She was quite social. She liked parties, belonged to a garden club and literary club and symphony league when it began. She was one of the first members, I'm sure, that was in it.
0: But the family fortunes changed dramatically in 1985 when Baker Lucas was killed in an automobile accident.
3: It was a very traumatic time for her because for Betty Lucas, her husband was her life. He was her connection to everything in Tyler.
2: He waited on her hand and foot, and she very much loved him. You know, she was going to be by herself, and that was a real blow because they'd been together all these years.
0: Stephen, the Lucas's son, took over the family business, but things were never the same.
4: In fairness to Steve, his father was such a charismatic, well-liked person that it would be very difficult for him to step fully into his father's shoes. I think that probably this is something that was not lost on him, and he attempted to manage the business, but not as well as Baker had.
0: 3 years later, there was more bad news for the family. Betty Lucas fell down a flight of stairs in her home and was rushed to the hospital. Sadly, she never regained consciousness.
3: She was in on life support for at least a day. She was taking off that and she died, and she was buried the next day. It happened very quickly. Even those people who were close to her did not find out about the funeral till the last minute.
0: At the time, no one saw the need for an autopsy.
2: Nobody would have expected her to die like that. We'd had plans of what we were going to do in the rest home when we got the rest home together. And it was such just unbelievable that she would be gone.
0: Two people witnessed Betty Lucas's fall, her son Steve and his 20-year-old daughter Stephanie. Steve said his mother, a frail woman, started to carry a VCR up the stairs. He said he tried to carry it for her, but she wouldn't let him.
5: This was one of the early VCRs, and it was large and very heavy. 32 pounds is just tremendously heavier than what we normally think of now as a VCR.
0: At the top of the stairs, Steve said he made one last attempt to carry it.
3: And in the process of him trying to take that from her, she jerked away, and the motion of her jerking away propelled her over the staircase banister.
0: She landed on the lower flight of stairs and slid to the bottom. The VCR left a dent in the molding, and the painting on the wall was askew. But after Betty's funeral, the ambulance crew told police that Steve Lucas behaved suspiciously when they arrived at Betty Lucas's home.
1: They said that Stephen Lucas was standing outside. He was not even in there with his mother when they rolled up. So Miss Lucas was laying there on the floor, dying, if you will, all alone. We received several anonymous calls at the police department telling us that we needed to investigate the death of Betty Lucas, that it really was not an accident and that perhaps it was a homicide.
0: So investigators decided to look further into Betty Lucas's death.

0: premieres September 7th on CNN and next day on the CNN app.
1: Betty Lucas, the millionaire socialite of Tyler, Texas, was dead after a fall down a flight of stairs. Her son Steve described the fall as an accident, but not everyone in the community believed it.
2: A call came in telling the sheriff's department that they really needed to take a hard look at the case because this person, who was a friend of the Lucas family's, thought that Steve had killed his mother.
1: Since there had been no autopsy, investigators petitioned the court for permission to exhume Betty's body.
3: And the fact that they brought her back out of the ground, and that was hard to take too. But we were happy that they did if they were going to find some proof of what had happened.
2: I think the town very quickly formed two different camps. One camp thought that Steve was a rich guy who was going to get away with murder. The other camp thought it would be unthinkable for someone in that social class to be prosecuted.
1: The medical examiner found six crescent-shaped lacerations on the back of Betty's head. Nothing on or around the stairs could produce these types of wounds. Toxicology tests for drugs and alcohol were negative, but x-rays of the body provided even more surprises.
4: They found that there's no broken bones of a 66-year-old woman. There's no any major bruising on the rest of her body. Is very suspicious in this story about a fall down the stairs.
2: No one knows what the actual murder weapon was. One of the things that the pathologist speculated might have been used was a candlestick, because the base of a candlestick would fit the shape of an object that he envisioned could cause the curvilinear lacerations on her head.
1: And investigators found similar circular indentations on the hand railing in between the 7th and 9th steps. Forensic scientists analyzed a pair of candlesticks that were on the mantle of the Lucas's home. One of them was dented, but forensic testing found no traces of blood. Investigators were also surprised by the lack of blood at the scene.
5: Three of us went up and down that first flight of stairs on our hands and knees and with laser lights, looking for tears, blood, fibers, anything on that runner and that carpet, or anything on the carpet or on the post that held up the hand railing that would have been out of place.
1: But they found nothing and soon learned why. Members of the ambulance crew said that Betty's granddaughter, Stephanie, along with a neighbor, were cleaning up blood in the foyer when they arrived. And neighbors said it looked like Steve had cleaned up too.
2: Just after the body left, some of the neighbors reported his shirt being wet, and his neighbor across the street said it was actually the chest area was wet.
1: So investigators sprayed leucomalachite green onto the foyer floor, which revealed a 4-foot area of blood that had been cleaned.
5: And then we interviewed the daughter, Stephanie, who was supposedly in the home at the time, and her story did not match with his story as far as placement of where struggles took place, where certain things occurred. So all that began to add up to something is not right here.
1: But if Betty had been murdered, what was the motive? According to friends, Betty and her son Steve never got along.
2: Best we could determine, Betty was somewhat ashamed of Steve because of the fact that he was never able to achieve the type of things that Baker was able to achieve. And Steve just did not like his mother. Talked about her, made fun of her, the way she looked in her clothing. Just very much did not like her.
1: And the two had financial disagreements as well. Steve borrowed close to $500,000 from his mother and hadn't bothered to repay it.
2: Betty's hairdresser, Patsy Denman, told the authorities that Betty had told her in the days leading up to the murder that she was very fed up with Steve's inability to hold a job and to represent the family well, and that she was going to cut him out of the will and she was going to tell him about it.
1: But Betty died before she ever changed her will, and her son Steve and his family were the beneficiaries of her $4 million estate. So now, investigators faced a dilemma. The victim's son and granddaughter both claimed Betty's death was an accident, yet the preliminary evidence suggested otherwise.
4: problem with this case is you have two witnesses who have reasons to lie, and you have no one else except forensic science to support the claim that it was a murder and not an accident.
1: The problem was investigators didn't have much forensic evidence.

0: 90s house tonight at 9 on HGTV.
1: To find out what really happened to Betty Lucas, investigators asked accident reconstructionist Alan Weckerling and physicist Mike Andrews to compare the crime scene to the witness's statements. The victim's son, Steve, and his daughter, Stephanie, both gave the same basic account of what happened, that Betty walked up the steps carrying her VCR while Steve trailed behind her, trying to carry it for her. At the top of the stairs, Betty refused his help, pulled away from him, lost her balance, and fell over the railing, landing on the lower flight of stairs. Weckerling found a gouge in the molding near where Steve said she landed with the VCR. But a closer look revealed an inconsistency.
2: I had the piece of wood and the VCR. We brought that back to Dallas and examined it under a stereo microscope and with close-up photography was able to show very clearly how that dent had gone from the bottom to the top. We had the orientation and the direction of force.
1: If the VCR fell down the stairs, as Steve claimed, it would have struck the molding in a downward direction, not upwards. And Weckerling was confused by what he found at the top of the steps where this incident allegedly took place. Steve and Stephanie both claimed that Betty fell over the 3.5-foot-high railing. But Betty Lucas was 5'5", which meant that the railing was higher than her waist, higher than her center of gravity.
2: The center of gravity on this case is important because you can't get a body, be it a human or a physical object, to go over something else unless you have the center of gravity go above that.
1: In addition, when Betty fell over the railing, she did not fall straight down to the foyer floor through this 3-foot gap. Instead, she traversed the gap and landed on the stairs.
2: That come in at a high enough angle that she doesn't hit the banister of the stairs and break that.
3: Well, the laws of physics, when an object falls, it gets pulled towards the earth. So anytime an object falls, it's going to fall directly towards the earth in a vertical direction.
1: In other words, for Betty to have flown over this gap, she would have had to pull the VCR towards her at about 30 feet per second to carry her backwards at sufficient speed to traverse the 3-foot gap.
3: She was actually lower than the banister, so she had to go up and over the banister. So she had to jump up, so to speak. The landing point and the actions of the falling body just didn't make sense.
1: Furthermore, Betty's friends did not believe she would have carried the VCR up the steps in the first place.
4: There was a lot of people who said Betty would never picked up a VCR. Or she would never carry anything.
5: She wouldn't pack a purse if it was too heavy. So we knew that just didn't make any sense that she had packed that thing. They're heavy.
6: One of the most ridiculous concepts, and many women will understand this, Betty was in a long nightgown, and the theory is that she picked up a VCR and marched up the stairs. Any woman knows if you were holding a VCR and you were going up a staircase with a long nightgown, you would step on the nightgown and fall on your face.
1: But of all the inconsistencies, prosecutors were most impressed with the molding on the side of the stairs where Steve said the VCR hit. If the dent was made from the bottom up, it proved that the scene had been staged.
6: It completely refuted the theory by Steve Lucas and his defenders that the VCR somehow tumbled over the railing and caused damage to the chair rail, to the railing on the stairs going up the stairway. It just doesn't make any sense.
1: In April of 1991, Steve Lucas was arrested and charged with his mother's murder. The grand jury did not indict his daughter, Stephanie, due to the lack of evidence.
6: I don't know whether Stephanie witnessed the murder, whether she participated in the murder, or whether she was simply out of the room when the murder took place.
1: But the question remained, was there enough evidence to convince a jury?

0: $1 million and
1: failing to pay that back. He was reaching a desperation point where it was all going to come tumbling down.
0: And prosecutors had witnesses who said that Betty knew all about her son's problems and planned to cut him out of her will, an estate worth approximately $4 million. On the day of the murder, Steve went over to his mother's house with his daughter Stephanie to return her VCR, which they had borrowed. Prosecutors don't believe that Betty tried to carry it up the stairs. Instead, they think there was some kind of argument, possibly over money. As Betty started to walk upstairs, prosecutors think that Steve lost his temper, grabbed a nearby object, and hit his mother on the head 6 times. As she fell, Betty grabbed hold of her own portrait. Some of the blows missed and struck the hand railing. Steve cleaned the blood from the murder weapon and his clothes, then tried to make it look like Betty fell while carrying the VCR. To support his story, he created the gash in the molding.
2: I think he thought he had it made. He didn't think anybody would ever be able to go back and look at the mark on the wall and say that it came from the wrong direction.
0: The defense submitted an animation to prove that it was theoretically possible for someone to fall over the railing backwards and land on the second set of stairs, the way Steve Lucas described.
3: That's another big issue in this case, was how you get her body and the very heavy VCR both moving up and over. I assume she's carrying it down a little bit low, and so she's got to bring it up and over along with her body. And if you're saying that the VCR drags her over the banister, then you have to throw the VCR pretty hard in order to get it to carry you over the railing.
0: Both prosecution experts say that Betty Lucas would have struck and damaged the banister had she fallen this way. But the banister showed no damage.
2: The lack of the breaking of the handrail made me feel that the defense's story didn't hold water at all. It wasn't true. The physics didn't back it up.
0: Surprisingly, after a week of deliberations, the jury couldn't reach a verdict.
1: The first trial ended in a mistrial because the jury was divided 8-4.
0: But prosecutors didn't give up. Steve Lucas was retried 3 years later. This time, prosecutors put far more emphasis on the forensic evidence and stressed the significance of the molding, which supported their view that the crime scene was staged.
4: You really have to have the railing to understand how important the damage to the molding is to Steve's story. And I think that having the stair railing actually in the courtroom for the second trial was very important to allowing the jury to draw the picture of the VCR and the path of the VCR as related by Steve.
0: Steve Lucas took the stand in his own defense, but was unable to convince the jury. In November of 1994, Steve Lucas was found guilty of his mother's murder and sentenced to 35 years in prison. Steve Lucas created a story about the death of his mother and tried to convince a jury that it was true. But forensic science proved it was not true and that Betty Lucas was murdered by her own son.
4: Without the science, I believe it would have been an acquittal. If we did not have objective proof which would discount the story that Steve told, I believe that a jury would have been very hesitant to convict him. Science was key in this case.
2: With the science and the physics and the forensics, it proved it was his downfall.

Hello, everyone. I'm Laura Coates, and you're watching special coverage of the Tupac murder trial. We're live on HLN and streaming on CNN All Access and Amazon Prime. A celebrity murder mystery, decades in the making. Who gunned down rap icon Tupac Shakur on the Vegas Strip? The only person ever charged in his death set to face a jury. Decades of rumors, conspiracies.

0: CNN All Access Special, The Tupac Murder Trial. Welcome to day 8 of our special live coverage of the Tupac murder trial. Testimony is set to resume in just a few moments, any time now, out of that Las Vegas courtroom. There is so much to unpack. 8 days worth of testimony. The prosecution is not saying that Keefe D is the one to have fired the shots. They are saying that Keefe D was the shot caller in this case, that he was the one to essentially say and order the hit. Yesterday, jurors heard first from Malcolm Greenidge. He testified under the court order that he was in the car behind Tupac Shakur and Marion Suge Knight on the night of that shooting. He went into great detail on all of the things that he said took place, describing what he felt in the moment, the horrific circumstances, and what he saw as gunshots rang out. Then we heard from several Las Vegas police officers who walked jurors through what was discovered at Dwayne Keefe D. Davis's home during a July 2023 search. We'll show you what we found, what they found, in just a moment. But at the end of the day, a key witness got up on the stand. His name? Robert Ladd. He is a former Compton PD officer who called Davis a shot caller in the Southside Compton Crips more broadly. I want to bring in former federal prosecutor Nima Ramani. Also with us is criminal defense attorney Brandi Hardin. Glad to have both of you guys here with me today. There is so much to discuss on this. I see Nima. I don't yet see Brandi, but I'll start with you, Nima, on this very important issue because, you know, the prosecution does not have to prove that Keefe D actually fired the shots. In fact, the theory of their case is that he ordered the shot because he was seeking vengeance for his nephew, Orlando Baby Lane Anderson, having been beat up earlier in the day, by early, like 2 hours before, frankly, by Suge Knight and Tupac Shakur. Now, the prosecution wants us to be a part of a longer gang-related retaliation tit-for-tat. So he took us back to Lakewood, where a chain, a death row chain, had been ripped off of a person's neck by Orlando Baby Lane Anderson. And, of course, there is an association between death row records and mob Piru associated with the Bloods, although they're very clear to say that Tupac Shakur was not a member of the gang, but associated with that label. So, Nima, there's a lot happening, a lot of witnesses, a lot of audio recordings. I see Brandi as well. I'll come to you in just a second. But just tell me instantly what you think about the idea of the prosecution's theory that he didn't pull the trigger, but that he was the shot caller, and bringing up his own statements, of course, against him.
1: Laura, it's very well established in every state, including Nevada, that you can be convicted of murder even if you don't pull the trigger. Now, in this particular case, the evidence, at least according to the prosecution, like you said, is that you have Keefe D. Davis, who's the shot caller. Now, if he orders the hit or if he provides the firearm that was used in the murder, that's enough as a co-conspirator, as an accomplice, even as an accessory. Now, obviously, the state here, they're going for the murder. And of course, given his age of 60 plus years, this would essentially be a life sentence for Davis. So certainly more than enough if they can prove it. Of course, as you and I have talked about, this case is based in large part on two things. Davis's confessions, which there are many, and this story, right? This rivalry between the Southside Compton Crips and, of course, the mob Piru Bloods. Tupac, of course, not being a gang member, but gang violence is, of course, very relevant to this case because the other people in Davis's car, many of whom were killed because of gang-related violence.
0: And the prosecution has an enhancement charge that's premised on this, is why they're going into the idea of gang-related violence. Brandi Hardin, I want to bring you in here because you are the quintessential formidable defense attorney that I used to know from the PDS, and everyone knows if you want defense, Brandi Hardin. So let me talk to you about this because it's really important for me to understand, given what everyone's been seeing, a memoir written, multiple police interviews, YouTube videos, documentaries. He is telling a consistent story that he was the shot caller. He does not actually put the gun in the hands of a specific person in the backseat of the car, but he placed himself there, says he was a shot caller, called himself a kingpin as well. But then, Brandi, close to the trial, I want to play for everyone this moment because he spoke to an affiliate of ours. And in it, he is saying, look, I was just saying that for the money, right? I was just bragging about things. Listen to what he says at the end of July of just this year.
2: Did you have anything to do with the murder of Tupac Shakur?
3: No, ma'am. No, ma'am. I wasn't even in the matter. I wasn't in the matter, period.
2: Do you regret the book and the interview?
3: Yeah, I was just after the money, and they said I was covered. I did it for the money.
2: Did anyone close to you say, yeah, not a good idea?
3: That was the ghostwriters. I didn't like that book. I don't know nothing about no Winston Churchill, Frank Sinatra. Just read the book. You know I didn't write that book.
0: All right, Brandy, that's an uphill battle, an uphill climb for his attorneys to suggest that after making consistent statements where he says he's a shot caller, now denying it. And of course, we're only here, this 30-year-old cold case, only here because of his statements. What is your impression of the prospects of this defense?
4: So I think that you can certainly have this defense because words don't matter so much unless they're backed up by proof. You know, in a criminal case, obviously the standard is beyond a reasonable doubt. And you're not really going to where there's a defense of fabrication or a defense that we were just trying to get Hood famous. That if the prosecution doesn't have anything else, the case may very well fall. I think it's a good defense. I think it's a strong defense. And I think oftentimes, the internet, social media, the interview that he did with Vlad, all of that is for a level of notoriety. And that doesn't suggest that he actually participated. It actually just suggests that he wanted to get famous. And I think just like he said in this interview that he gave, he did it for the money. There are lots and lots of folks that do all kinds of things for money. And I think just because you say that you're involved in a crime, certainly one of this level of notoriety, doesn't mean you were actually involved. You just want to be associated. This is what the word infamy is all about.
0: Does it change for you that he spoke to law enforcement before he talked to the memoir people or the ghostwriters? Does that change it at all? You know what? Hold that thought. I want to hear it. How about a cliffhanger, everyone? We're going to a quick break because that's really what this hangs on as well. It's one thing for notoriety and infamy, but what about in exchange for protections in ongoing narcotics cases that he may have been involved in?

0: Any minute now, day 8 of the testimony in the Tupac murder trial is going to begin. They got kind of a late start today in that Las Vegas courtroom, and we're going to go right in as soon as we're able to do so. We have cameras in the courtroom. You're going to see what we see. You're going to hear what we hear, and there's been a lot to hear, particularly audio interviews and recordings between Keefe D and law enforcement, LAPD, the FBI. In fact, there were two interviews that the jurors heard. There was one in 2008. One in 2009, and then later in the testimony that we've heard in the weeks to come, we have heard from filmmakers who interviewed him in the year 2017 and beyond. And of course, there's still the memoir that he actually wrote as well. I have Brandi Harden with me, a defense attorney. I also have Nima Romani with me as well, former federal prosecutor. I want to pick up where we just left off, Brandi, because I asked you the question. You had made the case that the defense is trying to make, which is, you know what? He was just trying to do it for the money. He wanted notoriety. He wanted to be, quote unquote, hood famous. You might not think it's a smart idea to have a feather in your cap be the murderer of a high profile figure, but perhaps he thought it would be and wanted to get something from it. But he also said in that interview, I thought I was covered. He's referencing the 2008 and 2009 interview that he did with LAPD, where they told him, nothing you say to us today in this room, note what I said, today in this room, is going to be used against you. The judge has since ruled that because he made subsequent statements that tracked that same language, everything came in. So does it impact his defense that he didn't just do it for, quote unquote, money for the memoir? He also did it in exchange for some sort of back scratching from LAPD.
1: Sure, that obviously matters, but it doesn't negate that he was still doing it for some level of fame. Yes, he was talking to the police, and I listened to the opening statements here. One of the things that the lawyer said was, what did you all do to corroborate what he was saying? So even back then, when he was telling the police that his nephew was involved, that he had given the gun, again, there may have been an ulterior motive at that time, rather than he actually participated, but rather just to get some notoriety. And what followed was a series of interviews, was a series of books, the Vlad TV interview. And I think all of it still tracks that he was doing it for some other purpose other than he was actually involved. But obviously, him talking to the police and telling them, saying at that time that it was true, certainly is a problem for his defense, but it's not insurmountable. Yeah. And it does not mean that he actually participated.
0: You know what? I mean, I wonder if he wants you in that courtroom, Brandi, to make that case for him. Nima Romani, I've got you with me as well. You know, the word BS, that wasn't the word they actually used. They used the full word in the courtroom. Do we have Nima here as well? They talked about BS, and that's how the defense attorney wanted the jurors to think about his own client, that he's full of it, right? Now, this is normally not what happens for prosecutors. Normally, we're in a position to turn to the jury and say, that defendant is lying to you. Don't believe a word they're saying. Here's the truth. Here, they're saying, that defendant's telling the truth. Everything he said is right and true, and you can know it because it's from his own mouth. But then there was a moment where, and I want to play this for everyone, where they're interviewing this gang violence gang association expert who was formerly in the Compton PD for decades, I believe. And he described this hierarchy of what it was like to be in a gang. You got the gangbangers, you got the gangsters, you got the baby gangsters, you got the OGs, you got the shop callers, a phrase that the prosecution also used to describe Keefe D in that car in Las Vegas. But here is what, on redirect, the prosecution got that witness to describe hypothetically about the role of Keefe D in that car in Vegas. Listen.
2: Mr. Sanft asked you about, you don't know that whether or not Mr. Davis ordered the hit. And to be fair, you weren't in the Cadillac, were you?
3: No.
2: Okay. But let's go through Mr. Sanft's logic. You had said that Mr. Davis was a shot caller within the Southside Crips. Is that fair?
3: Yes.
2: And then let me pose this to you. If Mr. using Mr. Davis's admissions, if Mr. Brown, Terrence Brown, DeAndre Smith, and Orlando Anderson, and Mr. Davis are in a car, who is the leader in that car?
3: Mr. Davis.
2: Who is the shot caller in that car?
3: Mr. Davis.
2: And so if a shot is coming, if those four people are in a car and shots are coming out of that, who has to give the authorization?
3: Mr. Davis.
2: Okay. So if Mr. Davis is in the Cadillac, he's the one calling that shot.
3: Absolutely. If he tells them not to do it, say let's handle this back in Compton, they wouldn't have had a shooting. If he sanctioned it, then there'd be a shooting.
2: And Mr. Orlando Anderson, he was what you had called a gangster, right?
3: Absolutely.
2: So he would be the person that would have to listen to Mr. Davis.
3: Yes.
2: And so was it in your experience, knowing the roles of everybody in that vehicle, could Mr. Anderson shoot that gun with Mr. Davis in the car without

0: in terms of the crime that he is charged with. And so the judge did reconcile that, resolve the issue, and he was able to speak about this. You're seeing the seal inside of the state of Nevada courtroom in Las Vegas. Why? Because any moment now, day eight testimony is going to begin again. I want to get back to Brandi Harden on a point you just raised, because a lot of this is stylistic when you're talking about, you know, objecting or defending a case like this. He is his own worst enemy, with his own words. He is also now the prosecution's star witness, with his own words. We do not yet, though, have his actual memoir into evidence. And there's also been a lot of audio interviews that we've been hearing from. I mean, literally hours and hours and hours and hours of his recordings, not visual aids, mind you, his actual audio recordings. How would you play that as you look towards the decision of whether to bring a defense case, call a witness to testify, or even your client, let alone the closings?
1: So I stick to the mantra, it's the government's burden, right? Like, they have to prove this case beyond a reasonable doubt. And I think the line of cross-examination that's going to be important here is, what did the police do to corroborate what he was saying? So these interviews are what they are, right? I wouldn't suggest that I would need to defend against them in any particular way, because they're his own words. The theory of defense here is, I said it, but I said it for a different purpose. The purpose was not because I actually participated in this homicide. It's because I wanted a level of notoriety. And I think the cross-examinations can also go down a line of cross that suggests that if you're in a gang, which I don't think there's really any dispute, there is a certain level of notoriety that any particular person wants to have. That in and of itself, the statements that he made, do not establish beyond a reasonable doubt that he actually participated. They are words, but words have to be backed up by evidence. And I think It wouldn't suggest to me that I would need to put on a defense case necessarily, or that I would need to call my client so that he could be cross-examined. It's a strategy, but it would just depend.
0: Well, Nima, you know, interestingly enough, the word verify is hanging like a gigantic elephant. I guess elephants can't hang, but you get my point here. It's a huge elephant in the room, in the courtroom, because no one's verified what he had to say. And that word BS is still there, because the defense has asked every single witness who had the law enforcement angle, who had a filmmaker role, did you actually verify? Was he actually in Vegas? Did you see him in Vegas? They don't have the car. They don't have the weapon, right? They've got the bullets that some were retrieved from the body of Tupac Shakur. Some were on the ground on the Las Vegas Strip. They've got that evidence, but they don't have the gun. And they do not have the car. And so they have really only Keith E. D.'s words and his statements placing him there. And they are adamant that it's not a confession. It was just trying to placate the prosecution, placate the law enforcement who were on his tail for a long time. But they do have this, Nima. They do have clippings. They have newspaper clippings they were able to find in his home, like in 2023, which I was stunned by. I mean, newspaper clippings after newspaper clippings of Tupac Shakur. Now, they didn't tell us who actually took the scissors to the newspaper. There he is in Poetic Justice. They don't tell us whether these were his scrapbookings or otherwise. Suge Knight mentioned there and others. But they were found in his home, including an article that talks about his own nephew, Orlando Baby Lane Anderson. There it is. The MGM Grand Security footage showing that very notion. This was really interesting because it could cut both ways. On the one hand, it could say that he wanted sort of trophies. On the other hand, it could say, well, you know what? He knew him. He knew of the incident. He was around and he wanted to have some keepsake of it.
2: No question, Laura, you're right. No pun intended. The newspaper clippings could cut both ways. But you're making a great point. And what is the defense going to do as we start to wrap up the prosecution's case in chief? Mm-hmm. And a point that you made, that the prosecution is trying to build up Keefe D. Davis's credibility and the defense is trying to tear it down, is very important for potentially putting him on the stand. And this is why. Theoretically, the defense can put him on the stand and bring up all sorts of hearsay statements that he's made, because again, the defense is going to say that he's lying. It's not coming in for the truth. So if you're the defense, you want to bring in all sorts of your client's statements that are lies. So obviously, going back to the 1997 interview after the murder of Biggie Smalls, where he denied having anything to do with Tupac's murder. Then, of course, you have the alleged $1 million bounty that Sean Combs paid him to kill either Tupac or Suge Knight, right? That's certainly a lie that the defense is going to argue. Combs, of course, has denied that. So you can have this fascinating cross-examination where the defense is tearing their client apart, and then you have the prosecution trying to come back on cross, and I use that word in quotes, to try to rehabilitate him or build him up. So very fascinating, and the rules of evidence would really potentially allow that. So it's interesting to see what the defense strategy is here. Do they tear their own client on cross? And one other important point is this. During that 2008 interview, that wasn't just LAPD, it was a federal task force. And in these drug cases, Laura, and Brandy knows this too, there are mandatory minimums. And really, the only way you can get out from these mandatory minimums is the safety valve or 5K, which really means that you got to kind of cooperate. So they're going to say that they were leaning on him and he felt the need to cooperate because the drug sentences are so high in the federal system.
0: Let's talk about more of it. We have a quick break ahead. Any moment now, testimony will begin again. Day 8 in the Tupac murder trial.

Welcome back. Any moment now, we're going to go inside the courtroom in Las Vegas, where day 8 of trial testimony will continue in the Tupac murder trial. This is a case 30 years in the making. It was a cold case, but for the statements, prosecutors say, of one Keithy D. Davis, who stands accused of murder, not because he actually pulled the trigger, but because they say that he was the so-called shot caller, acting in retaliation to his nephew, Orlando Baby Lane Anderson, having been beat up earlier in the evening by Tupac Shakur and Suge Knight in the MGM Grand. Tupac was in town in Las Vegas because of the Mike Tyson fight. And actually, I think Mike Tyson was coming out to one of his songs, and he was in the audience. He would perform later on in the evening, but before that, there was this beating in the MGM Grand. Keithy D heard about what happened to his nephew, acquired a gun. Then they went looking for Tupac Shakur and Suge Knight. They ultimately found them on the Las Vegas Strip, and they fired into the vehicle. Tupac Shakur would succumb to the injuries he sustained from that shooting several days later in Las Vegas after being placed on life support. I've got Brandi Harden with me, a criminal defense attorney, also Nima Romani, who is also a former federal prosecutor. When you look at the landscape here, you know, my number one question is about the witness lists, because as you mentioned, Nima, we heard a very long witness list from both sides. And you know who was on it? Suge Knight, Sean Diddy, Puffy Combs. You had people like Foxy Brown who were on this list and under her real name. You had, I think, the ghostwriters on there, the one who wrote the book along with Keithy D. You have former LAPD officers and beyond. I mean, the list is very extensive. And it is the prosecution's burden, of course, to be able to prove beyond a reasonable doubt. And they have their choices ahead of them. They don't have to call every witness or anything. But Brandi, I want to hear from you. The fact that we have not heard from, say, a Suge Knight who was in the vehicle that drove Tupac Shakur, or a Sean Diddy Combs who has been referenced almost as much as Tupac has been in this trial. There are allegations made by Keithy D, and they are just allegations, that he somehow was involved in a contract for the of Tupac.

0: list without actually. Think that it means they're actually going to call them. And I think a witness like Suge Knight or Sean Puffy Combs, I think the government doesn't really know what they would say. Both of them certainly have lawyers. I don't know that they would be able to get an interview right now. And I don't know if they would call them as a witness because they don't really know what they have to say. And I would be bringing up yet again, the government's case fails because there's zero corroboration here. They don't even have the person who was driving at the time to back up what Keefe D is saying. And I think it all goes into the defense theory of the case, which is there was no verification here and words don't matter unless it's backed up by evidence. And I just want to say about the newspaper clippings, I would turn that into evidence that's favorable to the defense. That's exactly what I would be saying is that, you see, there was a little bit of groupiness going on here. He was very enamored, as is everybody, because Tupac is the best. He was enamored by him. This is not some trophy. This is not something that he held on to. He wanted a level of hood fame. And that's why, consistent with what your other guest said today here, oftentimes when you get caught up in drug cases, people end up cooperating. And when you cooperate, that doesn't necessarily mean that the person who the police were talking to was even telling the truth about it. But these articles certainly are not trophies. And I would use them as evidence that's favorable to my defense to suggest this is what he wanted. Some fame from this, not that he was actually involved at all.
1: That's fascinating, Brandy, and a way to think about it very differently than I think it's been presented to this jury. And Nima, to that very point, I mean, again, and I keep going back to this word because defense counsel, that was their closing in their opening, right? That he is full of it, that he is somebody who was, I keep calling it kind of the Al Bundy of Married with Children, when he would think about his life very differently and tell everyone how great he was. He is certainly in these interviews a self-aggrandizer. In certain moments, he is saying his own name in the same sentence as Saddam Hussein and Noriega. He talks about having more money than Puffy. He takes 20% of $4.2 million a month in his heyday. He put Death Row Records on and Suge Knight. I mean, he is certainly, he talks about Rick Ross, he says, sought him out in the airport and recognized him. He is somebody who clearly wants people to think very highly of him. So how do you counter that point that Brandy has raised, given the fact that, look, the jury has heard him say all sorts of things about being the kingpin, the shot caller, all these things, but they're looking at a man that they've never heard of before today and last week?
2: Laura, it's a great point, and I'm just waiting for the defense to say that Davis scored 4 touchdowns for Paul Kai, right, and do the Heisman. Because, look, here's someone that really thought he was more important than he is. He's still doing interviews from jail. It's like every defense attorney's worst nightmare. He wants the limelight. He wants the attention. He's desperate for it. There is this ready-made defense. And frankly, something came out during opening statements that was very important. And I don't necessarily think the prosecution has proven that he was even in Vegas. Davis said he was sitting ringside or close to it at the Mike Tyson fight. Well, there hasn't been any evidence of that. And like you said, there's no video that puts Davis in Vegas. There's no DNA. There's no fingerprints. Obviously, they don't have the murder weapon. The car is long gone. This is a tough case for the prosecution. They really need that independent corroborating evidence. Could Suge Knight be it? Absolutely. But Suge Knight, of course, hasn't testified yet. And I don't necessarily think he will. He came out and famously told TMZ that Davis offered him $1 million not to testify. So he's a big wild card.
3: Some
2: in this
3: jail
2: case
3: calls
2: for
3: they edited those down.
1: Let's listen in.
3: The lead in and just the relevant portions, as opposed to Mr. Sanf, who are those redactions. The issue that Mr. Sanf raised to me was with regard.

0: You do solemnly swear the testimony you're about to give in this action shall be the truth, the whole truth, and nothing but the truth, so help you God.
1: Thank you.
0: You may be seated. May I please have you state and spell your first and last name for the record?
1: My name is Adam Stoehr, A-D-A-M-S-T-O-E-H-R.
0: All right, thank you, sir. Whenever you're ready, Mr. Paul.
2: Thank you, Your Honor. Mr. Stoehr, how are you employed?
1: I'm an electronic evidence specialist for the Clark County District Attorney's Office.
2: And how long have you been an electronic discovery specialist with the District Attorney's Office?
1: About 3.5 years now.
2: Okay, and what do your job duties entail?
1: We collect evidence from various databases, and we download it and upload it into our case file for the attorneys.
2: And you also ensure that those pieces of evidence are distributed then to defense counsel?
1: Yes, we prepare them for discovery, and we send them out.
2: I'm going to ask you particularly about things I asked you to do in this case. Did I ask you to obtain YouTube videos of the defendant, Mr. Davis?
1: You did.
2: And did you do that?
1: Yes.
2: And is it fair to say that there were a number of videos?
1: Yes, that is fair to say.
2: And then did I next ask you to reduce those videos to just a small number of brief clips for the purposes of the presentation today?
1: You did.
2: And, Your Honor, may I approach?
0: You may.
2: Do you recognize what State's Proposed 165 is?
1: I do.
2: What is State's Proposed 165?
1: Is a CD of YouTube exhibits.
2: And does this CD contain the actual videos that you compilated and then clipped?
1: Yes, there should be 3 videos.
2: Your Honor, at this point, I'm going to move State's Exhibit 165.
0: Any further objection, Mr. Sant?
3: No, Your Honor.
0: All right. Over objection, they will be admitted.
2: At this time, we're going to publish State's Exhibit 165.
0: You may.
2: Before I go to this, again, these are very small snippets of much larger and longer videos.
1: Yes, very much longer interviews.
3: Okay. Want to go in order?
2: Let's do the book first.
4: You and Orlando and everyone else meets up, but you guys don't have any guns.
5: Who said that?
4: Well, it was in the book. Until Zip, Von Zip, came in the picture.
5: Yeah. All right, let's. I don't want to talk about that.
4: Okay, I mean, but it is in the book.
5: Okay, yeah. Let them read about it.
4: Okay, and I guess Foxy Brown was with Zip.
5: Let them read about it.
4: Okay. Well, according to the book, you know, which there's going to be a link in the video that you could actually order from.
5: That's right. Matter of fact, let me see my book.
4: You want to go ahead and show the book?
5: Yeah, let's show the book. Yeah, this is my book here. I would like you guys to buy it and get the real truth instead of from a cop or some fucking industry people, some bullshit. You're getting it from a real motherfucker. So go get the book, you know. And you can get the real truth about this whole situation. Thank you.
4: Okay. Well, I'm going to go ahead and read from the book passage.
5: Okay.
4: On getting a gun for the Tupac hit, while we were waiting for the valet to bring out our cars, Zip seized the opportunity and called me over to his Benz. Zip was a big-time New York player, pimp, and hustler. He used to come out to California and handle his business and kick it with us sometimes. As I walked up to the driver's side, I noticed the rapper Foxy Brown was in the car with Zip. So he instructed her to step out of the car and motioned for me to jump in. Zip had a hidden compartment, and he opened up, reached in, and pulled back a 40 Glock.
5: Like I say...
4: He turned to me and said, it's time to get the money.
5: Like I say, get your $20 and read about that part.
2: I'm
5: going to
2: play the second file.
4: You had cancer at one point?
5: Yeah.
4: You beat it?
5: I beat it, yeah.
4: Congrats. It was a colon cancer?
5: I told you I beat 3 of the baddest entities in the world. United States government, fucking cancer, and the streets.
2: And then one last time.
6: Yeah. Let me tell you something, my brother.
5: Tupac never jumped on him. He was by himself. He didn't. My nephew never jumped on no fucking Tupac. Come on, man. Tupac was wrong with two left fucking shoes, nigga. I mean, don't you think he was wrong? Honestly.
6: I mean, yeah, I think he could have, you know, reacted in a better way.
5: You listen, Ollie. You don't think that man is wrong?
6: He could have reacted in a better way, I guess. I mean,
5: I'm talking about Vlad is his fucking biggest fan. He admitted that man is wrong, man.
6: I mean, yeah, man. I mean, he was wrong, man. But that was only done out of loyalty, man.
5: Okay, thank you. I appreciate that. He never jumped. My nephew didn't jump on him. He jumped on my nephew, a kid, man. My nephew was a fucking kid. They was grown ass men, dude. You know what I'm saying? He was a fucking kid, dude. That's why he had on that jersey. He's a fucking kid, dude. You know what I'm saying? They was wrong. My nephew never jumped on him. They jumped on my nephew. My nephew didn't throw a punch, man. Shit was wrong, dude. Jumped on the fucking kid, dude.
2: And then, as part of your duties working for the Clark County District Attorney's Office, did you also receive a video from the courtroom proceedings in this case?
1: I did.
2: And did you receive that one view from a television network and another view that you synced up?
1: Yes, I did.
2: And how do you do that?
1: I use Adobe Premiere Pro. I took both videos, entered them into the same timeline, and then set them side by side and synced them up so that they played. It's the same video. It's the same video from different angles.
2: And I'm going to approach Hugh State's proposed Exhibit 166. Did you actually put that compilation on a video? And then, I'm sorry, did you put that video on a CD?
1: I did.
2: And is this the CD that you put it on?
1: Yes, it is.
2: All right. Your Honor, at this time, it's going to move 166 as evidence.
7: Any objection?
8: No objection, Your Honor.
7: So admitted.
2: This time, State's going to publish 166.
7: We have a room back here at 340. Please rise for the jury.
2: At that time when Reggie Wright Jr. is sitting in front of the witness stand, that Mr. Davis is mouthing words at Reggie Wright Jr.
1: Yes.
2: Okay. As part of your duties with the Clark County District Attorney's Office, did you also have access to calls that Mr. Davis made since September of 2023?
1: I did.
2: And did I ask you to review some of those calls?
1: You did.
2: And did I ask you to clip some portions of those calls for the purpose of a presentation here today?
1: Yes.
2: Okay. I'm going to show you what's been previously marked as State's Exhibit 164. Is this CD the CD that you prepared containing those clips of calls?
1: Yes, it is.
2: All right, at this time, State's going to move 164 to evidence.
7: Any objection?
8: No objection.
7: So admitted.
2: This time, State's going to publish State's Exhibit 164. We'll go in chronological order. So can we play that 10, 12, 23?
9: Everything will play out for me. Everything will be cool. They just trying to use the words out there against me, but they can't do that shit. So, I didn't break the thing that fucking Greg Hayden thing. Sure.
10: I just wish you would have never did. Wish you would have never talked to that man. You know.
9: Yeah, you're right. I know. I should have just went on and did that little.
10: Stop doing all the interviews and that. Just never did none of it. Just

0: similar to the previous three calls? Have you listened to this call a number of times? And is it fair to say that he says a lot, but in particular, he says he's complaining about somebody jumping on little kid in the casino, in the hallway of the casino, that he's a piece of shit.
1: Yes.
0: Court's indulgence.
2: State will pass the witness.
3: All right, Mr. Stamp, cross-examination.
2: No cross-examination.
3: Ladies and gentlemen, any of the jury, any questions for this witness? Seeing none, thank you, Mr. Starr. You're free to go. So who's your next witness?
4: Just reserving the right to confirm with the clerk that everything that we've offered has been admitted. At this point, the state will rest.
3: Do you want to come up and review it, or do you
4: I checked. It's just the last three exhibits, actually. It's the last one we've been able to confirm.
3: Okay.
5: Can we address 31?
4: Oh, yes, I forgot to address 31. So 31 was a duplicate.
3: Okay.
4: So we never offered 31. We just need to make a record that 31 was a duplicate of, you know what exhibit it is? Of 30. Yeah, it's a duplicate of 30.
3: Okay.
4: So the clerk asked me to put that
3: So 31 should just be blank. There should be no exhibit attached to that.
4: Well, it's marked as a proposed exhibit. It's just not admitted.
5: Correct.
4: As a duplicate.
3: Okay, sounds good. Defense? We're moving into your case in chief.
6: Yeah, maybe your question.
3: You may.
7: I don't know if you all just caught the expression on Keefe D's face when he heard the words "we rest," or the one that's still on his face right now as he's looking at the jurors who are probably wondering if that's it. We had a witness list like pages long. The prosecution has now rested in their case. All right, I want to bring back in Brandi Hardin, a defense attorney. Also, Nima Ramani, a former federal prosecutor as well. Okay, first of all, Brandi Hardin, do you think that the defense is going to actually present a case? They don't have to. Normally, at this point, they could also move the judge to suggest that they have not met their burden and therefore wants this case to be decided by the judge. What would you do right now?
8: At this moment, I would move for a judgment of acquittal. I think I would probably have the same expression that Keefe D has. I think it's so limited. That's exactly what I was saying earlier, right? When we talked about Suge Knight and Sean Diddy Combs being on the witness list, I was saying they might just be putting those names out there for voir dire purposes. And now we see, 8 days into this case, they're resting with no corroboration. And I think I probably would not put on a case. I think the government's case is weak here. I will tell you, a 30-year-old case is already difficult enough to bring, but you would really need to have some kind of corroboration, some kind of verification, something that showed he was actually in that jurisdiction. And without that, I doubt seriously that I would put on a case.
7: I mean, Nima, if the defense is not put on a case right now, then they're gonna go to closing arguments, jury instructions, and of course, we're all on verdict watch. Are you surprised that the prosecution is rested without providing the corroboration and the verification and not calling other witnesses, including, by the way, the only time we've heard from this book from Keefe D is through a witness who just was played in those YouTube videos. Wait, let's listen in. Let's see what's happening.
3: Okay. Mr. Stamp, anything you wanted to put on the record?
6: Yes, Your Honor. With regards to the defense's case in chief, we have witnesses lined up. We cannot make it here today.

0: Bill B. Officers from the Metropolitan Police Department will testify on behalf of the defense. Because of the fact that they're scheduling, we're unable to get it today. We would ask the court to allow us to start our case in chief tomorrow with a detective and two police officers tomorrow.
1: Okay. Ladies and gentlemen, we're way ahead of schedule, ultimately. The defense, at this point, is moving into their case in chief, but doesn't have their witnesses available until tomorrow. So we are going to recess for today and have you guys back here at noon tomorrow. During this recess, you are admonished not to talk or converse amongst yourselves or with anyone else on any subject connected to the trial, or read, watch, or listen to any report over commentary on the trial of any person connected with this case by any means of information, including without limitation, newspaper, television, the internet, and radio, or form or express any opinion on any subject connected with the trial until the case is submitted to you. Sorry, we'll see you guys tomorrow. Please rise for the jury.
2: Judge, you said noon?
1: Noon tomorrow. Eat before you come, guys.

0: for the record, the jury has exited the room. Everyone can be seated. Mr. Davis remains standing. I have to admonish you on your right to testify at this time, just so you can make that decision overnight with your attorney, okay? Mr. Davis, under the Constitution of the United under the Constitution of the United States and under the Constitution of the State of Nevada, you cannot be forced to testify in this case. Do you understand that?
1: Yes, ma'am.
0: You may, at your own request, give up this right and take the witness stand and testify. If you do, you will be subject to cross-examination by the Deputy District Attorney, and anything that you may say, be it on direct or cross-examination, will be the subject of fair comment when the Deputy District Attorney speaks to the jury in their final argument. Do you understand that?
1: Yes, ma'am.
0: If you choose not to testify, the court will not permit the Deputy District Attorneys to make any comments to the jury because you have not testified. Do you understand that?
1: Yes, ma'am.
0: If you choose not to testify, the court will instruct the jury, if your attorney wants me to, as follows. The law does not... and no presumption may be raised, and no inference of any kind may be drawn from the failure of a defendant to testify. Do you have any questions? Do you understand that?
1: Yes, ma'am.
0: Do you have any questions in general about these rights?
1: No, I'm good.
0: You understood? Okay. You're further advised that if you have a felony conviction and more than 10 years has not elapsed from the date you were convicted or discharged from prison, parole, or probation, whichever is later, and the and you elect to take the stand and testify, the DA will be able to ask you in the presence of the jury the following. One, have you been convicted of the felony? Two, what was the felony? And three, when did it happen? But the DA cannot get into details about that. Do you understand that?
1: Yes, ma'am.
0: Okay. I'll leave it to you and your attorney's consultations as to what your decision is, but I just wanted to give you those rights at this time.
1: Okay.
0: Okay.
2: Judge, and just for the record, because Mr. Stamp may not be aware of this, we checked the 2015 conviction. It ran on August 11th of 2026. So the only conviction that he would be facing cross-examination for is his... conviction a couple of years ago for battery by a prisoner.
0: Okay. All right. Yes, sir?
1: Is that why they sent him to attack me?
0: I understand that's your position, that that happened, but ultimately, I don't know anything about that case. I've never looked at it, okay?
1: Okay.
0: All right. Okay, you guys can be seated. Anything else we need to address outside the presence?
3: No, Your Honor, in terms of scheduling, we anticipate... once we have our case in chief and the state rebuttal, then we'll probably be closing on Monday.
0: Okay.
3: So we'll just need to go over jury instructions.
4: Yes. So I've been working on jury instructions. Ms. Panduct asked that we include a Carter instruction just in case.
0: A what instruction?
4: A Carter instruction.
0: Carter, okay.
4: And then Ms. Panduct also asked about a voluntariness instruction. We had some thoughts on that, so we'll
0: a voluntariness or a voluntary manslaughter?
4: The voluntariness of the statement.
0: I understood. Okay.
4: So we have some thoughts on that, so we're preparing something that we think conforms to this court's ruling, and then we will probably have a corpus delicti instruction as well.
0: When did you want to settle?
4: I'll get this to Ms. Panduct. I assume Ms. Would you send Ms. Panduct? Okay, I'll get it to Ms. Panduct this evening, and then if we can probably do it Friday morning or Thursday, probably Friday morning probably best, or Friday sometime during the day, settle those during that time so Ms. Panduct has some time to review with Mr. Staff what the instructions are.
0: Okay. All right, so we'll plan on settling those probably Friday morning sometime. Okay, sounds good.
2: The only question I would have is, the two rebuttal witnesses I have to want to know that they're calling.

0: and I am from Texas, right? Like, so even though I've said, like, cut it out here, I do think that if you have some detectives that will corroborate that your client essentially here was making things up, or that he you know, would testify that hood fame is a thing and that people say things all the time, that may be very powerful evidence for the defense. And I suggest maybe they do have a good shot at putting it on. I do worry about the rebuttal. And it's clear that the prosecution already knows one of these detectives is going to testify, and they have a rebuttal witness who's going to answer to that witness. And that seems a little bothersome. But, you know, it's all in the moment. And I think that the defense lawyer is doing a great job. And I think if he thinks that he has evidence that will show just what his defense is, which is that this is made up, he was just talking trash, for lack of a better word, I think he should put it on.
1: I want to take a quick pause, just catch our breath, because this is supposed to be full steam ahead, and we are instead resting right now. Let's reset just a moment here as to what's going on. We know that the prosecution has now rested their case. They're going to be back tomorrow because the defense has opted to put on a case. And I should say that could change overnight. They're not beholden to have to do that. Now they have said that they could very well choose not to put on any witnesses and let everything rest with the prosecution, cutting their legs out from underneath them and not allowing that rebuttal case to come in at all. But what has been a big part of this entire trial, Nima and Brandy, has been the allegations of police corruption and the Compton Police Department in particular. That we're going to talk about in just a moment. Remember, the Compton PD had been disbanded at a point in time, and it was Keefe D in 1998 who told the FBI he didn't know what happened to Tupac Shakur. He thought the Compton PD did it. We'll talk about how that might

0: We're back, and the prosecution, guess what? They have rested their case, leaving room for the defense to now decide whether they want to present a case. It's their right to do so and their right not to do so. They have chosen to do so, but they will not start today. Instead, it'll be tomorrow, because apparently the defense was caught off guard by just how quickly the prosecution wrapped, which was a very short day today, and they need their witnesses available tomorrow instead. But don't worry, I've got Nima Romani with me. I've got Brandi Harden with me as well. We're going to unpack this shocking moment. Shocking because, of course, this was slated to be, by the prosecution's own words and the defense's words, a multi-week trial. This is now day 8 of testimony. And I got to tell you, I don't know about you, either of you guys, if I was bringing a case in a courtroom and I didn't have a witness ready, I would have probably had my proverbial handed to me by the judge to suggest, what do you mean you don't have your witnesses ready, right? I mean, Brandi, you've been in this situation before. Yes, scheduling can be difficult, but you don't have a single witness ready to go and you want to present one until the very next day, and we only had a short day today. I've had judges yell at me for less.
1: Yes, and I was just in a 6-week murder trial, and I will tell you, judges will give you a little bit of leeway. I mean, the reality is, I think just like you said, they were caught off guard. Who in the world would have thought in 8 days this would be over? You probably lined these folks up even early for next week. But to have it wrap in the middle of the day on the 8th day, I think the judge was kind. And I think I've certainly, all of us have been in trouble for not having our witnesses together. But when you're sort of caught off guard like that, I think judges will give you the benefit of the doubt. This is a hard trial. It is a murder case. And the judge is going to give the defense the leeway that they need to bring those witnesses there tomorrow.
0: The question is whether the jurors are caught off guard, because of all the times that I wanted these jurors in Nevada to ask a question, today was the day. And first of all, can you all imagine having a jurisdiction where your jurors could ask questions? I didn't practice in that. I practiced, as you know, in federal level in Washington, D.C. Brandi, I know you did as well, and also other places. But the idea here of thinking about the jurors and what they're thinking, I was watching Keefe D's expression. And he was totally caught off guard. He was looking around a little bit, almost incredulous, couldn't believe what was going on. His eyes went right to the jury, and they stayed there for a second, which leads me to believe, just knowing human nature, I'm going to look for other people's reactions as well. I can imagine jurors being a little caught off guard that that was it. And I'm telling you, Nima, if I saw a single juror and as a prosecution sort of pop up in that disbelief moment or look around to one another, I'm worried.
2: No question. And look, I'm licensed in 6 states, Nevada being one of them. I love it when jurors ask questions because it gives you a sense of what they're thinking. It's a little bit of a black box. So, but I think you're right, Laura. I think we're dealing with two things here. A judge that's nice and the fact that we're ahead of schedule. Otherwise, you're not having your witness ready. There's nothing judges hate more than wasting juror time. Now, these jurors probably cleared their schedule for a full month. And no, they're probably going to be going home a lot earlier. So they're probably happy, because we know how people feel about jury duty, even in the case involving Tupac, the greatest rapper of all time.
1: He is so, the greatest rapper of all time.
2: I think that's
0: let's end there. That's the show. Thank you, everyone. Let's just go ahead. Let's end there. Thank you so much. No, I'm just kidding. Go ahead, Nima.
2: But just previewing tomorrow, right? It's really going to go in one of three ways. I think the most likely that we've talked about, maybe some sort of alibi witness, right? You know, Davis was with me in L.A. I think that's one way. Some sort of witness that Brandi talked about that, look, we looked at him. He's not credible. We chose not to prosecute this case, not even present this case to the DA or the U.S. attorney. That's the second type of witness. The third is, of course, if David testifies himself. I think that's by far and away the least likely, given the state of the evidence. And believe me, when a witness testifies that's a defendant in a criminal case, the case usually comes down entirely to his or her testimony. It's a big risk, a wild card. I don't think the defense is going to do it. And you know they're not going to do it, because they would need a lot longer than 2 hours to put their client on the stand. But those are the three possibilities if we're starting to look ahead to tomorrow, Thursday.
0: We hear it's a law enforcement witness that'll come on. And remember, police corruption has been a theme in the prosecution's, at least audio interviews that they played from Keefe D's allegations against police officers. We'll see if that plays a role here. I got to go to one more break. Let's take.

0: We're back, and the prosecution is rested. And tomorrow, the defense will present a case. We're told today that they will, in fact, put on some witnesses, and the prosecution has a rebuttal opportunity as well. I've got Brandi Hardin, a criminal defense attorney, and Nima Romani, a former federal prosecutor, with me. All right, guys, give me your final words and takeaways and what you're looking to see tomorrow when the defense brings their case. I'll begin with you, Brandi.
1: Let me first start by saying the last words don't come from the prosecutor. They come from the jury, and those last words should be not guilty. I think this was a case that should not have been brought. I am a Tupac fan, but even when I heard about this case initially, I thought to myself, 30 years later, what could you possibly have 30 years later? And if the Metropolitan Police Department didn't think that there was enough evidence back in the 90s to bring this charge, I doubt very seriously that you have enough now. Now we know, we've heard the entire case, and we know that the prosecution has rested on the words of Keefe D, but words don't matter unless they're backed up by evidence. The government has the burden in this case to prove it beyond a reasonable doubt, and I hope that the words in this case are not guilty.
0: Nima Romani, you know full well the burden of proof and the final word rests with the prosecution. What do you say going into the defense's case tomorrow?
2: I agree with Brandi. It's not what you know, it's what you can prove. And I'm as pro-prosecution as they come, and I understand the political pressure and the need to finally hold someone accountable for Tupac's death. But the prosecution just doesn't have the goods here to bring this case solely based on Keefe D's confessions without any corroborating evidence. It's just not going to be enough to get over that very difficult and important hurdle under a criminal justice system. Reasonable doubt, 12 jurors unanimously. I think this is going to be a not guilty, or at best for the prosecution, a hung jury, based on the case that they presented so far.
0: Well, the family of Tupac Shakur, parts of them have been inside that courtroom. There was always the question of whether there would be, truly be justice for them either way, knowing that it's not the person who pulled the trigger that was standing trial. It's the person who was the so-called shot caller. And for many people looking at this, it might be stunning to think that somebody who has confessed and admitted to a crime would have some opportunity to be acquitted for that crime. That's what the defense is going to ask this very jury. And mind you, we don't know which of these jurors will ultimately deliberate in this case. There are currently 16 jurors sitting there, 10 women, 6 men. They have alternates, at least 4 of them, who will be taken away at the conclusion of this particular case. And then the remaining 12 will decide whether or not to convict Keefe D. Now, we have seen stranger things happen than a confession leading to an acquittal. But let me tell you, this has been almost pins and needles at times, figuring out how the prosecution would lay out their case. Who might they call as witnesses? Who might they subpoena? All of the things have been coming up in this very trial. But what has not come up? Keefe D taking the stand. He has a right to take the stand. He has a right not to take the stand. And one of the last things we heard in court today was Keefe D's own words acknowledging the judge's admonition and letting him know that he had every right constitutionally to take the stand or not, at which point he said he was aware. Now, will he? We don't think so, because they've already previewed they're going to be done with their case as the defense by about 2 p.m. and to have their rebuttal case ready. But we will see tomorrow. Hey, Brandi Hardin, Nima Romani, thank you so much. And thank all of you for joining us today. We'll be right back here tomorrow. You don't want to miss it. 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

0: Late at night, a man stopped his car on a residential street. Within seconds, he was dead. What did he see? And why did he stop? An asthma inhaler found nearby, and tiny acrylic fibers answered those questions when there were no eyewitnesses who could. Six gunshots fired in rapid succession shattered the early morning calm of Rockford, Illinois.
1: 911.
2: I just wanted to call and report that somebody fired gunshots over at the Auburn, in the Auburn Manor.
3: Police responded to the area where they saw a car sitting in the middle of the roadway.
0: It was a maroon Chrysler. The lights were on. The car was still running. Behind the wheel was a middle-aged man who had been shot repeatedly in the head and chest. The car was still in reverse. An indication the man saw something, stopped, then drove backwards to investigate.
4: It was apparent from his position in the car and the seatbelt on that he had no time to react to the force that was used against him.
0: He was dead before he could put the car in park. When police ran the license plate, they got some shocking information.
4: The car had been registered to Kevin Rice and then did a double take and realized, my God, it's Kevin.
0: Kevin Rice was one of their own, a Rockford police officer, a 14-year veteran with a spotless record. Theo Glover was his partner.
3: I got a call from a commander, and he says, yeah, Kevin has been shot. So I said, okay, I'm getting ready. Where are you? I'm going to get dressed, and I'm going to be there. And then he stopped. He said, Kevin's dead at that point. And, you know, it sort of...
4: The scene was strangely quiet. Officers were kind of huddled together. Some were grief-stricken. Some were just silently assessing the evidence.
5: I remember one officer, he was just crying the whole time while he was trying to find evidence in the grass. And he was just like, well, you know, what else was I going to do? You know, our job now is to solve a crime that had just been committed.
0: 38-year-old Kevin Rice was the father of three children. The youngest was only 2 months old. He and his wife, Ardine, had been married for 15 years.
6: The day doesn't go by when I don't wake up in the morning and think about him. And I don't go to bed at night thinking about him. You know, little Kevin's always asking, when is my daddy going to come back from heaven?
0: Ardine Rice told police that Kevin got a phone call just after midnight. It was from the man who was laying carpet in their new house, the one they were moving into the very next morning.
7: But apparently there was a problem with the carpet. I don't know what the problem was. So Kevin left to go over to the new house to check out what the problem was.
0: The carpet layer told police Kevin stopped by, told them what he wanted done, and left.
4: He was gone for about an hour, and when he was driving down the street where he was staying at the time, that's when he encountered his attackers.
0: Shell casings at the scene indicated he'd been shot with a .380 caliber weapon. The witness reported seeing a man in a dark hooded sweatshirt running away from the area. Police had to consider the possibility that the phone call from the carpet layer might have been a setup.
4: Pretty short order. There was a grim determination on the part of the officers to go about the business of finding out who had done this to Kevin.

0: thousands of residents in Rockford, Illinois turned out for the funeral service of Detective Kevin Rice, the city's first slain police officer in 20 years.
1: It was really something special to see. You know, the hundreds of police cars, thousands of people lining the streets, and just, it was quite a tribute, but we also realized that why they were doing this tribute, because Kevin was shot and killed, you know, trying to protect this community.
2: Kevin was a servant. He was a servant to God, to his family, to the department, to the city.
3: It was just so unbelievable that so many people, you know, could come out for my husband and acknowledge what a good person he was.
4: No matter what's going on,
5: it was just a hard thing to cope with. So, try to stay strong, but his memory stays alive in my heart.
0: Once Kevin was laid to rest, his fellow officers went to work to find his killer.
6: There was three goals here: identify who killed Kevin Rice, arrest him, and convict him.
0: Since Kevin Rice spent the last 7 years on the force investigating crimes that involved gang activity, this was a potential lead.
7: My first thought was maybe it was some type of gangbanger who was out there trying to, become a leader type of thing.
1: People don't enjoy having police officers interfere with their criminal activity. If they want to sell drugs or gangbang, they usually don't take too kindly to that, so you just never know what someone might do.
0: Detectives went through prison records to see if anyone Kevin arrested had been recently released. Meanwhile, in a search of the crime scene, police found some potential clues. In a nearby backyard, they came across a key ring with two keys on it. A few feet away was an asthma inhaler.
7: We now had another piece to the puzzle, and we were becoming more excited about, you know, we were really onto something here. Maybe this is going to lead us in a direction that we really needed to go.
0: These items were dusted for prints, but none were found. In an odd turn of events, police recognized the keys. They were from the Auburn Manor Apartments, located about two blocks from the shooting.
7: Because of so many problems that were there, the management at Auburn Manor had given us a set of keys, and if we needed to respond to that building, we would be able to open the outer doors to let ourselves in.
0: Next to the apartment building, police noticed a dark blue hooded sweatshirt on the ground.
6: We knew that the witness, who was awakened by the gunshots, saw the figure wearing a dark-colored hooded sweatshirt. And this was abandoned fairly close, so certainly there was a good possibility that it might be involved.
0: The sweatshirt was given to forensic analyst Mary Wong. Since the killer used a .38 caliber handgun, there was the potential of gunshot residue on the sleeves.
8: When a weapon is discharged, a cloud of gas is formed, and then these particles are then deposited on any surface in the vicinity of the discharge.
0: Wong processed the sleeves and cuffs with a stub sampler, an aluminum disc with a carbon tape adhesive surface. The sample was bombarded with electrons, and the X-rays revealed three chemical elements: lead, antimony, and barium.
8: If those three elements are present, then that leads me to believe that that particle is actually a primer gunshot residue particle.
0: This meant Kevin Rice's killer was wearing this sweatshirt. Was it possible that the killer lived in the Auburn Manor Apartments?
9: The decision was made by the supervisors to send those keys out with teams of detectives to see, or at least rule out, if those keys went to any of the apartment buildings.
4: Rockford Police!
0: Investigators tried the keys in dozens of apartment doors, a tedious, time-consuming process with no success.
9: The apartment complex, I think it's four or five buildings, or six buildings. There's a lot of apartments. That's why they set out with four sets of keys and teams of detectives.
0: They were beginning to wonder whether this was a dead end until they got to the bottom floor and finally got a hit.
7: They were surprised, you know, to the point they were saying, oh my God, you know, this key works at this particular apartment here.
0: The man inside the apartment was 46-year-old Calvin Powell, and he was well known to police.
9: He's a colorful character. He's got several minor arrests. I believe there are some felonies for drugs or for property crimes.
0: Powell insisted he had nothing to do with Rice's murder, but he could offer no alibi. He told investigators that 19-year-old William Buck sometimes slept in his apartment and said that Buck owned a weapon.
6: What he told us was that in the past, Buck had assaulted him with a 380 caliber semi-automatic handgun. We knew that was the caliber, the size of weapon that was used to shoot and kill Kevin Rice.
0: And there was another coincidence. The asthma inhaler found near the crime scene was traced by its lot number to William Buck's doctor.
6: William Buck was a patient at this clinic and actually had been prescribed the precise type of inhaler that we found, an inhaler used for asthma.
0: A background check of William Buck also revealed he was no stranger to violent crime. Nineteen-year-old William Buck was now the prime suspect in Detective Kevin Rice's murder. A background check revealed some chilling information. He had just been released from a juvenile detention center after serving 6 years for a murder he committed when he was 12 years old.
6: There was no rhyme or reason to that killing. He was outside a tavern on the west side of Rockford, saw this man at the curb drinking a beer, and went up to him and shot him, and then fled the scene.
8: People were wondering, you know, how is it that he could have been released? You know, why did this happen?
0: When questioned by police, William Buck denied any involvement in Officer Rice's murder. He implicated his friend, 19-year-old Vincent Holmes, as the man who killed Kevin Rice.
6: Vincent Holmes, he was a street kid, late teens. He was friends with William Buck, hung out at the Auburn Manor apartment complex, really had a flat affect, borderline functioning intellectually. Just a street kid with really no purpose in life.
0: Not surprisingly, when Holmes was questioned, he pointed the finger at William Buck. This created a problem. Could forensics prove who pulled the trigger? Several residents at the Auburn Manor apartment saw William Buck and Vincent Holmes together on the night of the murder. They were outside the apartment drinking. The residents were able to identify the clothes each man was wearing. And with a search warrant, that clothing was retrieved from their respective apartments and sent to forensic analyst Mary Wong. She conducted the same test she used on the hooded sweatshirt. No gunshot residue was found on either man's clothing. So the hooded sweatshirt and the shirts from both men were sent to Skip Palahniuk, one of the country's premier experts in trace evidence analysis.
10: In terms of physical evidence, microscopic evidence, this was the only evidence available. And so it assumed great importance in the case as the investigation proceeded.
0: His job was to determine which man was wearing the sweatshirt.
10: Whenever two objects come into contact, there's always a transfer of material. Anybody who's ever worn a new sweatshirt knows, especially if you take a dark sweatshirt and put on a white shirt, for example, that it sheds horribly. You get fibers all over the place.
0: Under a microscope, Palahniuk discovered that the sweatshirt was made up entirely of acrylic fibers. Palahniuk could find no acrylic fibers on Vincent Holmes' shirt, but he did find some on William Buck's shirt. But were these fibers from the sweatshirt? Most clothing isn't dyed with just one color. Usually, it takes a combination of colored dyes to get just the right shade. To identify the chemical makeup of the blue fibers, Palahniuk placed them on a plate of silica gel and dipped them into a solvent.
10: The solvent mixture travels its way up the plate. It starts to separate the dyes into individual components. It's sort of a gratifying moment as a scientist to see each dye separating out.
0: The fibers were unusual. Most contained three or four color mixtures. These fibers contained seven, and the colors and the composition were identical in both samples. This meant the blue acrylic fibers on William Buck's shirt came from the killer's hooded sweatshirt.
10: He was wearing either that shirt or, just by pure dumb luck, he was wearing an absolutely identical shirt to that one.
0: Finally, investigators swabbed around the neck of the sweatshirt and found microscopic skin cells, possibly from sweat. The DNA profile of those cells matched Buck's genetic profile. William Buck was arrested and charged with first-degree murder. And it was William Buck's accomplice, Vincent Holmes, who revealed why Kevin Rice stopped his car on that fatal night.

0: ads. 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
1: On the night he was murdered, Detective Kevin Rice was preparing to move into a beautiful new house, one he'd built largely by himself.
2: This was really like his dream. It was something he wanted to do. He was really crafty and well-versed in that area, so he was really looking forward to, or did look forward to building it himself.
1: The furniture was to be moved in the following morning. The carpet was being laid that night, and there was a problem.
3: He got a call at home shortly after 1 o'clock in the morning from a friend of his who was finishing carpeting the house and informed that there was a problem with the measurements. And so he just threw on some casual clothes, jumped in his car, and went to see what the problem was.
1: Kevin went to his new house, helped fix the problem, then headed home. According to Vincent Holmes, he and William Buck were breaking into a car when Kevin Rice saw them. Even though Rice was unarmed, he confronted them. William Buck was fresh out of prison and had no intention of going back. Buck fired 6 shots. 5 hit Kevin Rice. Gunshot residue contaminated Buck's sweatshirt. As he ran from the scene, Buck dropped his keys and his asthma inhaler, then discarded his sweatshirt. But the unusual acrylic fibers from the sweatshirt still clung to Buck's shirt. The gunshot residue on the sweatshirt, the DNA from the sweat, the fiber transfer onto his shirt were clear proof William Buck fired the gun.
2: That was a blessing from God that he was running and he

0: can lie about the evidence and they can lie about other circumstances having to do with the interrogation, but they can't tell lies that could be regarded as promises or threats.
1: Ochoa said his confession included details of the crime because police showed him pictures of the crime scene before his confession.
0: Off the top of my head, I can't think of a circumstance in which it would be appropriate, because it contaminates the suspect and it means that if they are innocent and made the false confession, you'll never know.
1: Ochoa also says he was threatened physically.
2: Look me up and down and say, you're young, you've never been in jail, you're gonna be fresh meat and they're gonna have you. I'll put you in a cell where they'll have you. And to me, in my mind, that triggered off, well, they're gonna rape me.
1: Experts say the way to prevent police-induced false confessions is to videotape the entire interrogation. If a suspect later alleges police misconduct in the interrogation room, the videotape can be evaluated.
3: If Chris's confession had been videotaped from start to end, there is no way that this would have happened. First of all, the police officers undoubtedly would not have acted as they did. It would have been a deterrent to their misconduct.
1: After 12 years in prison, on January 16, 2001, Chris Ochoa was a free man. 2 months later, Richard Danziger was released to the care of his family. Because of the brain damage he sustained as a result of the prison fight, Richard Danziger will require specialized care for the rest of his life.
2: Sometimes I think about Richard and I feel very bad. I mean, because I didn't have the courage to face up whatever might come to me so that he wouldn't go to prison.
1: The officers involved in Chris Ochoa's interrogation have all refused to comment.
2: I was a little kid. They told me that police officers were there to take care of you, to protect you. I thought that they couldn't do no wrong. I thought they were honest. But I see that they, not all of them are.
4: I lost my child. I loved her so much. I miss her every day still. 13 years, I miss her every day. And Chris lost 12 years, his youth, his whole youth. Richard Danziger is brain damaged from a beating he received in prison. He's still serving that life sentence. He'll serve it out.
1: In 1991, this tranquil pond in rural Connecticut was the scene of a horrific crime. Two young boys were beaten, thrown into the water, and left for dead. Investigators had little evidence until they examined the pond itself and found thousands of clues invisible to the naked eye in a simple drop of water. Waterford, a small Connecticut town where the water table is so high, homes are built around numerous small ponds and lakes. In 1991, two boys, we'll call Stephen and Bobby, decided to spend their afternoon fishing at their favorite spot, Stenger's Pond. Sometime later, they were approached by three older boys they didn't know. Without warning, one pulled a knife. The other two threw Stephen and Bobby to the ground. Stephen tried to fight back, but was hit on the head with a baseball bat, almost knocking him unconscious. Both boys had their hands and feet bound with duct tape and their mouths covered. Once out in the pond, Stephen was hit once again and held underwater so that he would drown. Bobby was next. Fortunately, he saw the bat coming and ducked, then pretended to be unconscious. After throwing Stephen and Bobby's fishing rods in the water, they took the boys' bicycles and fled. Bobby was able to remove the duct tape from his hands, mouth, and feet. He swam to Stephen to try and save him.

0: By the time he got there, Stephen was unconscious. Bobby managed to get him to shore, then carried him a quarter mile to the nearest home. Deborah Chamberlain heard a frantic knocking at her door.
1: Oh my God, what happened?
2: One had a serious head wound and was not very coherent, and the other was just almost hysterical. And so I knew that something awful had happened to the two boys, and that would be something that we would sort out over the next couple of minutes. But I think the duct tape was really almost my first impression, because I thought, oh my God, someone taped their wrists together.
0: Stephen was rushed to the emergency room of Lawrence and Memorial Hospital. Dr. John Urbanetti was Stephen's doctor.
3: Despite the number of people that I've seen with this kind of circumstance, he came as close as I've ever seen anyone come to not surviving.
0: As Stephen lay in intensive care, doctors questioned whether he would live or die. And Waterford police had questions of their own. Who had tried to murder Stephen and Bobby? And why?

0: protection. The Gum Experts.
1: Waterford Police Detective Donald McCarthy was assigned to investigate the assault and attempted murder of the two young boys at Stenger's Pond. 13-year-old Stephen was fighting for his life, the victim not only of an attempted drowning, but of massive head wounds.
2: One of the doctors had told one of my detectives at the time that it was the closest he had ever seen anybody come to drowning and not being dead.
3: He was very lucky. The older child was unconscious. Had he not had his little friend with him, he probably would have drowned, I think.
1: Stephen's friend Bobby had escaped serious injury.
2: I think the remarkable thing is he had the presence of mind to immediately go to his friend and pull his friend from the water.
4: There's no doubt in our minds, if he did not remove that duct tape, the older male would have died if he did not remove him from that body of water.
3: When he came to the door, the little guy, amazingly, was quite a bit smaller than his friend. He was just literally supporting him completely.
1: Police went to Stenger's Pond to collect evidence, but they ran into a major obstacle. The crime scene was a body of water.
5: The fishing poles, the tackle box, the suspects had tried to sanitize the crime scene by throwing those items in the water so that the police would not recover them, making it difficult that the fact that they were submerged in water, we would not normally not have fingerprints available to us.
1: The bat used as the weapon was found floating in a nearby sewer grate, but there were no fingerprints. And any other possible evidence, such as hairs and fibers, had apparently been washed into the water. Police talked to residents of the neighborhood closest to Stenger's Pond to see if they had seen anything unusual. Susan Picardi came forward to say that earlier on the day of the attack, a young teenager she had never seen before came to her door asking for help.
6: He said he wasn't feeling well. He was a diabetic and was in need of something, whether it was sugar or orange juice or a piece of chocolate or something. I immediately felt bad for him and invited him in.
1: Mrs. Picardi gave the young man a glass of orange juice. A few minutes later, he said he was feeling better, thanked her, and left. Later, as Mrs. Picardi was about to take a shower, she saw something unusual in her bathroom mirror.
6: And I caught the image of what was going on in my backyard from upstairs. And I saw two other youngsters in the corner of my yard, teenagers, 16-ish, around there. A redheaded boy and another Afro-American young man.
1: And they were later joined by the young man who just left Mrs. Picardi's home. The boys had a bright green baseball bat and what looked like rolls of duct tape.
6: I automatically panicked and knew whatever they had planned was not going to happen at my house. So I yelled out the window to them, I think you better leave. It's obvious that you're planning something or you're up to trouble and I'm calling the police. So if you know what's good for you, then you better get going.
1: Susan Picardi was able to provide a detailed description of the boy who'd come to her door.
5: Mr. Picardi told us two things that stood out. One, he was wearing eyeglasses and described those eyeglasses to us. The other was he had an unusual shaped scar, a U-shaped ray scar on his forearm.
1: Since the perpetrators were apparently on foot, police checked the neighborhoods nearest to Stenger's Pond.
5: We put officers in that neighborhood and started doing neighborhood canvasses in that based on the description of the three suspects. As a result, we were able to identify the suspect immediately.
1: This suspect, 17-year-old Brian Davis, had the upraised scar described by Susan Picardi. Neighborhood informants identified the two friends Davis spent the most time with. One was 17-year-old Christopher Green. The other was an African-American juvenile whom we'll call Jason. All three suspects fit the descriptions provided by Susan Picardi, but deny they were involved in the assault. In Christopher Green's house, police found a knife like the one Bobby had told them about. In Green's basement, they found a pair of wet, muddy sneakers.
2: We inquired of the suspect, why are these things wet? And he was trying to tell us that it was as a result of walking through mud puddles and things like that. As soon as he said that, we started working on a theory that, how do we attack this? He's coming up with a defense. This is how my clothes got wet. I was playing in mud puddles and things like this.
1: Was the mud on Green's sneakers from Stenger's pond? And if so, how could scientists prove it? For the answers, police turned to a new type of forensic science, one that had never before been used in a criminal case anywhere in the world.

0: late fees. Download Bridget for free today and stress less.
1: Thirteen-year-old Stephen, the oldest of the two boys who were assaulted and left for dead in Stenger's Pond, was in intensive care for a week. His condition gradually improved. He was extremely fortunate. Doctors found no evidence of permanent injury.
2: Fortunately, he'd had an episode that was short enough so that he suffered no permanent injury to his brain. But during the time of recovery, he needed a fair amount of intensive care support.
1: Police had three suspects in custody: Brian Davis, Christopher Green, and a juvenile we'll call Jason. All denied any involvement in the attacks. Brian Davis and Jason had no prior brushes with the law, but Christopher Green had a long history of petty offenses and small-time violence. Police took the sneakers from Green's basement, but no one was sure if the mud on the soles could be used as evidence.
3: We had the shoes. How do we find out now, find someone who's going to tell us what to do with this?
1: Waterford police spent weeks calling around the country, looking for someone who might be able to help. The FBI told them of a scientist at nearby Connecticut College. The scientist was Dr. Peter Siver, a forensic limnologist, an expert on microscopic life in freshwater environments. Dr. Siver was asked to find out if the mud on green sneakers came from Stenger's Pond. He took the mud from the sneakers and added a mixture of sulfuric acid and potassium dichromate, which removed the dirt, leaving behind only the life forms that may have existed in the water. It's a world invisible to the naked eye.
4: Inside that small drop of water exists literally hundreds of different organisms. They come in all different arrays, all different shapes, all different colors, and it's an entirely different world underneath that one drop of water.
1: And what Dr. Siver found were diatoms, microscopic single-cell organisms, a form of algae. Each diatom is housed in an incredibly complex structure made up of silica or glass.
4: I would say that diatoms are pieces of art. They're pieces of art because each diatom can make exactly the same pattern each time it makes a new cell. And these patterns are very ornate. They're highly artistic in their look.
1: While diatoms may be art, they can also be pieces of evidence. Any body of water has hundreds, if not thousands, of species of diatoms. The types of diatoms and how many exist of the various species is unique to that body of water.
4: In any given water body, you can essentially examine the microscopic organisms and, in effect, create a fingerprint for that water body.
1: On the sneakers, Dr. Siver found large numbers of one type of diatom known as Eunotia. Shown here, Eunotia are characterized by the crescent shapes of their glass shells. There were three species of Eunotia on the suspect's sneakers, and they were there in unusually high concentrations. And Dr. Siver found one more clue. He found what's known as a scaled chrysophyte. Scaled chrysophytes are related to diatoms, but unlike diatoms, they can swim. There was only one species of chrysophyte in the mud, Malamonas caudata, shown here magnified 2,000 times. When Dr. Siver analyzed the water samples from Stenger's Pond, he found the same high concentrations of Eunotia and the same species of scaled chrysophyte. The fingerprint of the water at Stenger's Pond was the same as the sample on the sneakers of Christopher Green. This was the break police had been counting on. Christopher Green, Brian Davis, and Jason were arrested and charged with assault and attempted murder. But the question now turned to motive. Why did they attack the two young boys? And was there another intended victim that day?

0: Forensic scientists found a way to prove that one of the suspect's sneakers had been in the water at Stenger's Pond, where the two young boys had been assaulted and left for dead.
1: I think the physical evidence in this case was just overwhelming. The diatoms and the pond evidence, or the aquatic evidence, whatever way you want to use it, was just devastating. And I think the defense attorneys realized that.
0: The forensic analysis showed that when Christopher Green went into the water to strike his victims, he got mud on his shoes, mud that contained the microscopic fingerprint of the water in Stenger's pond. The diatoms in that mud clearly tied him to the crime scene.
2: For me, I thought it was unique and unusual because it's something that you normally don't read about in textbooks.
0: Even though Stephen and Bobby's bicycles were stolen after the assault, police and prosecutors do not believe robbery was the motive.
1: These three kids, I am totally convinced, they went out that day to look to kill somebody. There's no doubt in my mind.
3: Can I help you?
4: Yeah.
0: Police believe that Susan Picardi was originally the intended victim. Brian Davis did not have diabetes, as he claimed, but only used it as an excuse to gain entry to her home. When he rejoined his accomplices in Susan's backyard, they may have been planning how to get into the house.
5: The real alarm bells went off when I went upstairs and I saw two boys in the corner of my yard. And then I sort of all put it together, and then I started feeling like I was just set up.
0: Fortunately, Susan Picardi saw them in her bathroom mirror and called the police. She looks back to that day and often wonders how close she was to danger.
5: A great way to describe it as a sixth sense. The mirror was in the right place. The kids were in the right place. It was meant to be for me to see them and to, just by their body language, understand that something is not right here.
0: Police determined that Christopher Green, the only one of the defendants with a history of violence, had instigated the attacks.
2: He was the one that brought the bat. He was the one that brought the duct tape. He was the one that did the striking on our victims. He's the one that basically directed the other two.
0: Brian Davis and Christopher Green were both tried as adults and were sentenced to a minimum of 18 years in prison. Their 16-year-old accomplice, Jason, was only 2 weeks shy of his 17th birthday when he committed the crime. As a result, he was tried and convicted as a juvenile and was sentenced to spend time in a facility for young offenders. He has since been released. The microscopic diatom evidence on Christopher Green's sneakers, so simple in purpose, so magnificent in design, and so potent as evidence. For Waterford police and for law enforcement around the world, the case set a precedent.
1: It's a landmark case. It was the first time that this evidence, or evidence of an aquatic environment, meaning the diatoms, were used to place a suspect at a crime scene.
0: Shortly after this case, law enforcement in Switzerland solved the murder of a young boy using diatom evidence. The boy had drowned, and the species of diatoms in the victim's lungs matched the species of diatoms found on the gas pedal of the suspect's automobile. Both cases were solved because a group of Connecticut detectives had a hunch that some mud on the bottom of a shoe might tie a suspect to a crime.
1: I would never say give up being the old-fashioned, hard-beating-the-road cop. But you've got to be aware of the sciences that are there to help you. If you don't, you're beating yourself.
6: A lot of the thoughts that Lieutenant McCarthy came up with, we always thought were unusual. But 9 out of 10 times he was right. I have to say 99.8% of the time he was right.
0: In 1988, the body of a young woman was discovered in an Ohio river under ice. Most of the evidence found at the crime scene, hairs, fibers, and fingerprints, had been washed away. But the victim's six-year-old son unwittingly told investigators all they needed to know about the killer. And he did it without saying a word. The clue was in his genes. A troop of Boy Scouts headed to Possum Run Creek one Saturday morning in January of 1988. Their mission was to pick up aluminum cans for a recycling project.
3: Look, what is that down there?
0: In the icy creek in rural Ohio, they spotted what appeared to be a mannequin.
4: They saw something just under the ice, submerged.
0: It was the body of a young woman. Local police took every possible precaution to preserve trace evidence by wrapping the victim's body in a sheet before taking it to the morgue. A check of missing persons reports identified the woman as 32-year-old Margie Coffey, the single mother of two young children. She had been reported missing 10 days earlier.
7: The police had found her vehicle down off of Park Avenue East by a bar, and she was a missing person by the time this body was located.
0: The autopsy revealed that Margie Coffey had been strangled with her own scarf. The coroner estimated she had been dumped in the creek 10 days earlier, the same day she disappeared. Margie Ramey was her maiden name. She was one of six children who grew up in the heartlands of Ohio on the outskirts of a town named Butler.
8: And she was an outgoing girl, personal. Well, she was a robust girl, and she loved life.
0: Margie grew up in a loving, religious home. But in her teenage years, as most kids do, she yearned for independence, began spending most of her time in Mansfield, a larger city about 15 miles northwest of Butler. She made friends with an unsavory crowd.
4: She got into some activities that were subject to prosecution by the law. And they were mainly street crimes, that type of thing that probably were very low level, but that's how we got to be acquainted with her.
0: Those street crimes allegedly included prostitution.